0: Radio Prague International now broadcasting in English. 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
1: Hello and welcome. I'm Romana Grejcarová and you're listening to Czechia in 30 minutes, the show where we give you a rundown of what's recently been happening in the country in just half an hour. Coming up on today, NATO summit dispute linked to next presidential election, Prague to boast one of Europe's longest street art murals, and Ostrava Zoo, home to 451 species, including some extinct in the wild. All that in just a few minutes, but first, here is some of today's top headlines.
0: News.
1: 12 EU member states led by the Czech Republic are urging the European Commission to postpone key provisions of the new methane emissions regulation by at least 3 years. The countries argue that the delay is necessary to safeguard Europe's energy security.

0: security amid ongoing geopolitical instability. The Czech proposal will be discussed today at a meeting of EU energy ministries in Luxembourg. The regulation on methane emissions in the energy sector is due to take effect on the 1st of January 2027. Under the rules, importers of fossil fuels will be required to submit detailed, independently verified annual reports to the relevant national authorities on the methane emissions associated with the energy they supply. According to the Czech Republic, however, compliance will be difficult because of a shortage of qualified verifiers and measurement experts in third countries. A law aimed at making it easier to replace civil servants and bringing the rules of their employment closer to the labor code was approved today by the Chamber of Deputies with votes from ruling coalition lawmakers. The opposition, as expected, failed to push through a rejection of the bill, which it says politicizes the civil service and prioritizes loyalty over expertise. The widespread power outage that affected parts of Czechia last July was caused by a combination of several unrelated technical and operational incidents, a group of international experts said, confirming the findings of last year's investigation by the Czech power grid operator. To help prevent similar incidents, the experts also recommended tightening certain grid operation standards, expanding preventive measures, and revising some operational procedures. The massive power outage on the 4th of July last year, which lasted several hours, affected about 1 million of the Czech Republic's 6.3 million electricity consumers. Prague police arrested two men on Tuesday who were the subjects of nationwide wanted notices. The first had been convicted, though the verdict is not yet final, of sexual offenses and was preparing to travel to Central America. The second had failed to report to prison to serve a sentence for drug-related crimes. In both cases, officers obtained information while working in the field as part of their regular duties. After assessing the intelligence, they were able to locate and apprehend both individuals, police spokesperson Jan Rimanski said. With ongoing climate change, summer can be just as dangerous as winter in terms of risks to life and health for people without housing, and this situation is expected to worsen in the future. The regional director for Bohemia at the Salvation Army, Jan Desensky, told Czech press agency. He said systemic measures similar to those implemented by cities in winter should be introduced in response. Field workers are currently distributing water and inviting people without shelter to day centers. And now let's look at the weather. Tomorrow, clear skies during the day. By evening, high cloud cover will appear in western Bohemia. The highest daytime temperatures will range from 34 degrees Celsius to 38 degrees Celsius, with isolated locations reaching up to 39 degrees Celsius. After the news bulletin, let's now look at the first story of today. Czech politics are currently dominated by a constitutional court ruling allowing President Pavel to attend a NATO summit next month, despite the Babiš government's efforts to block him. But what will actually happen in Ankara? Ian will be discussing the situation with Otto Abel, a political scientist at Masaryk University.
1: The government seemed to deliberately leave an official decision on who would be in the delegation very late, evidently hoping the president wouldn't have time to take this matter to the Constitutional Court. Is it surprising that the court delivered a preliminary ruling very quickly?
2: It might be surprising, but, it was not deciding in a vacuum, and timing was part of the dispute, and it was quite obvious. So, as the accreditation deadline was approaching and the government's previous handling of the matter created a situation in which any delayed judicial response might have made the president's participation practically impossible. So in that sense, the preliminary measure was not only a legal intervention, but also a response to a procedural strategy that risked deciding the case by delay rather than by constitutional argument. So this is what happened.
1: And what should we make of the response of the government? Prime Minister Babiš said he respected what he called a quick ruling, while the Foreign Minister, Petr Matsenka, said that it was an attempt at a putsch or something like that?
2: Yeah, the current development already shows that many members of the government are not satisfied and happy with the outcome. They use emotional language, including the framing of the court's move as an attempted constitutional coup. And that suggests that at least Petr Matvienko is unlikely to seek de-escalation of the whole situation. And on the contrary, it is reasonable to expect that Matvienko will look for ways to make the president's participation politically or practically uncomfortable.
1: Since the ruling, there has been a dispute over who should head the delegation. The president says it should be him, but there are also reports that the government are still planning to somehow sideline him in Ankara. How do you think things are most likely to play out at the summit?
2: Well, it's difficult to foresee the future, but I believe that president will play his role and he will be natural leader of the delegation, especially because he has ties to NATO and he knows all the delegates personally. But at the same time, we will see attempts by the government representatives to play their roles as well. So it will be difficult and I'm afraid it will be awkward for most of the actors.
1: Otto, whoever is in the right over all of this, isn't there a large chance of embarrassment for Czechia in Ankara?
2: No, I hope that scenario will not fulfill and the embarrassment will be rather low. But, you know, the whole world, the NATO countries are watching what is going on in the Czech Republic and they clearly see that there is an ongoing conflict between the castle and the government. So, for the domestic public, Petr Matvienko and perhaps some members of the government as well, will do their best to sideline the president. But I hope that in Ankara everything will go well and the embarrassment will not take place.
1: And my final question is, where does this leave relations between the president and the government? Previously, Mr. Matvienko spoke about extreme cohabitation or something like that. Will it be kind of all-out war from now on, or do you think things will calm down?
2: I don't see any steps or attempts for calming down the situation. On the contrary, you know, the Ankara summit is not the most important thing in the case or in the conflict between the castle and the government, between Petr Pavel and Petr Matvienko. It is a broader conflict about institutional boundaries. It is also a conflict about political culture and the future balance between the castle and the government. So this is important. This is what's going on. And we have to wait until the final ruling. It will take place in September, if I'm not mistaken, or later in autumn. So we have to wait, but there is no reason for Matvienko to take a few steps back and to calm the situation down. No. Unfortunately, we need to see the current situation as personal revenge to President Petr Pavel and as a part of preparations for the upcoming presidential elections. Because what they are saying, that Petr Pavel is taking these steps just because he is making his ground for his future campaign, this might be true, but also it is true that the government, Babiš, Matvienko, they are doing their best in securing their position, so preparing their position for a future campaign of the governmental candidate.
0: Ian Willoughby with that report. A huge concrete wall in Prague's Ruzyně district is being transformed into one of Europe's longest collaborative murals. 30 artists from Czechia and abroad are taking part in the project, which will become a permanent open-air gallery. Ruth Frankova went to see the artists at work.
3: The 700-meter wall surrounds Ministry of Defense property along Vlastina Street in Prague's Ruzyně district. Until recently, it was just a long stretch of grey concrete topped with barbed wire. Now, sections of the wall are gradually filling with color as artists work their way along it. The project, called Mural Ruzynie, is part of the biennial Urban Pictures Festival organized by the Chemistry Gallery in cooperation with the Prague 6 Municipal District. 30 artists from the Czech Republic and abroad were invited to create individual sections around the project's shared theme, the beauty of the city in motion. French artist Smoka interpreted it through the people who make a city come alive.
4: So my work is more based on human. I try to make something about people who live in the city more than the city itself. And so the movement is captured by a couple who is dancing in the city lights. And this is a human movement and not vehicle or architecture, because I like to create emotion when people see my murals. So I'm more based in the human, and the movement is dancing here.
3: The artists have spent the past days working through a scorching heat wave with daytime temperatures well above 30 degrees Celsius. Some sections are already almost complete, while others are still only sketched out. Smoka admits the heat has made painting physically demanding.
4: It's a bit exhausting in the afternoon. We have to make breaks, but it's better than rain, because with rain we can't paint. Here it's okay, and it's less hot here than in France. So for me it's okay. I couldn't paint in France, it's too hot here. It's okay, I can paint.
3: The large-scale mural was initiated by the Prague 6 Municipal District, but because the wall belongs to the Ministry of Defense, organizers first had to secure approval not only from the ministry itself, but also from the Military History Institute and Prague Airport. Putting together the team of artists was another challenge. According to one of the curators from the Chemistry Gallery, Petr Kopal, the Czech street art scene is relatively small, making it easier to identify the country's leading names, while many of the international participants had either approached the festival over the years or were discovered at mural festivals abroad. The organizers also had to decide how to approach such a long wall from a curatorial point of view.
5: In the beginning, we had an idea that the paintings could go from abstract to hyperrealism. So we were working with a few artists, but then we realized that it would be too complicated even for the audience. They wouldn't maybe understand that this idea is behind it. So we decided to approach it only with realistic painting. Realistic, figurative, hyperrealistic, so it's much more readable for the audience, for the people who are living here or for the tourists who will come to visit this place.
3: Among the international artists taking part is Belfast-born Emik, who approached the project's shared theme from a rather different perspective.
6: I've taken the idea of movement being something that is slow, and the passage of time being something that's maybe in counter to the fast-paced sort of style of a city, you know, with cars and transport and people with busy lives and whatnot. So what I want for this mural is for it to evoke the essence of slowing down and taking time and being with nature and whatnot.
3: The Czech lineup includes some of the country's best-known street artists, among them Michal Škapa, Toybox and Chemis, whose work incorporates the wall itself into the composition.
7: I like to work with the architecture or structure of the walls, and the same I'm doing here. It looks like it's destruction, but as graffiti, people can see it's a destruction. But in destruction, we can also see the creation. So this wall will represent that it's missing the character, and after I'm gonna finish the character, it's gonna make sense afterwards.
3: Once complete, it will rank as Europe's third longest collaborative mural. It will also be treated with a special anti-graffiti coating to make it easier to remove any vandalism. Organizers say the project has already been receiving an overwhelmingly positive response from local residents.
5: We receive it every day, and in 99% it's very positive feedbacks. People are really happy that some piece of art like this is happening here, because before it was just a gray concrete wall. And like this, we hope that they will be proud to have the wall here.
3: The Chemistry Gallery also plans to organize guided walks along the wall's entire length. But perhaps the easiest way to experience the artwork is simply to hop on a tram and watch it unfold through the window.
0: Thank you to Ruth Frankova for her story. Ostrava Zoo is home to over 6,000 animals from 451 species. Around one-third of these species are classified as threatened, and seven are already extinct in the wild. The zoo not only helps to protect them in their natural environment, but breeds endangered birds and animals that are returned to the wild. Daniela Lazarova has more.
3: The beginnings of Ostrava Zoo date back to the 1950s, but it was decades before the humble project developed into the modern zoological garden that it has become today. In 2004, the zoo joined the World Association of Zoos and Aquariums, and financial investment from the city of Ostrava ushered in a phase of rapid development. Today, Ostrava Zoo is not only an animal park, but also a thriving botanical garden. It is home to over 6,000 animals from 451 animal species. Around one-third of these species are classified as threatened and appear on the International Union of Conservation of Nature Red List. Seven are extinct in the wild. František Přibrský, head of the zoo's in-situ conservation department, explains the broad scope of the zoo's activities.
8: I'm the head of the in-situ conservation department, and our goal is to support, choose and develop the in-situ conservation project all around the world, and that's my work. But in the conservation in general, the Ostrava Zoo is doing much more. It's, for example, next to supporting the projects all around the world financially or by the time of the staff, we are, for example, breeding the endangered animals and providing them for reintroduction back to the wild. So there is more than 800 animals that we already provided to be released back to the wild. Next to this, we do a lot of education projects, science, and that's what the Ostrava Zoo do.
3: Can you mention some of the animals that Ostrava Zoo is helping to save? Maybe we should first explain, if you would explain the difference between in-situ projects and ex-situ.
8: Yeah, so the in-situ is protecting or somehow the focusing on the animals that live in the place where they are coming from. So for example, Kukang program is focusing on conservation of the lorises in Sumatra because they are from Sumatra. There are other animals, for example, Derakul langurs, one of the 25 most endangered primate, which is living in the Vietnam. So we support the project protecting them in the Vietnam. Another is the one that is saving the antelopes derby in the Senegal and different projects. And so this in situ, it's mean that we are helping them right in the nature. Ex situ, it's out of the nature. So it's, for example, conservation breeding. So if in the zoo we breed tigers or pigeons, then it's breeding ex situ out of their original habitat. So the zoo is protecting some animals by the breeding and some animals in the nature. For example, in the nature, next to the Delacour langurs, we protect in the Vietnam Tomkin snoop-nosed nankies, which also super endangered animals. Then we protect Sunda pangolins in Indonesia. Then songbird species from Indonesia. There is, for example, Hilnias maina, which is one of the most endangered maina species in the world. Then Goudet fish from the Mexico, for example, is the fish which were extinct in the Mexico, and now the universities together with the zoos and the scientists are releasing them back to the Mexican rivers. So we are also helping with this project. Then yellow cardinal, that's the bird species from Argentina, and we are helping them with an organization called Tamaiken. That's also helping the animals from wildlife trade with rehabilitation and releasing back to the wild. And for example, we are also helping the corals in the Philippines. So that's NGO called Vesna Panglao Conservation, and this NGO is restoring and protecting the coral reefs. The corals are also animals, so it counts. So that's the few that we protect in the nature. And by the breeding in the zoo, we have big group of the primates which are well bred in the zoo. So, for example,
9: chimpanzees,
8: silver langurs, the Dianin monkeys. I hope I'm saying it well. The chimpanzees, yeah. And there is also few species which we are providing for releasing back to the wild. One of the most successful project is the beaver vulture reintroduction project in the Alps in the Europe. Then, for example, we are providing northern belted ibis to Spain for releasing. And we, for example, provided lynx to release for releasing back in the Slovakia in the past.
9: In addition to its own breeding successes, Ostrava Zoo plays a role in coordinating international conservation efforts. Right now, its specialists coordinate the European Endangered Species Programme for chimpanzees, as well as for life-bearing fish from the family of Poaciliidae. Jana Pluháčková is chief zoologist at Ostrava Zoo and presently also coordinator of the European Programme for Chimpanzees, an ex situ programme managed by the European Association of Zoos and Aquaria. She explains what her duties and responsibilities are.
10: Well, I became the EEP coordinator 5 years ago, and my responsibility is, in fact, to look after the captive population of the chimpanzees within the EASA, which is European Association of Zoos and Aquariums. Of course, I'm not the only person doing that. That would be too much for one person. So I have two great vice coordinators, one assistant, and a whole species committee, which are colleagues from different zoos that, in fact, are like our board of trustees. So whatever decision we make, we need their approval or their opinion if that transfer is approved and they agree with that. So the fact is that we are recommending transfers of individuals, but we also give advice on the behavioral issues if they are in the group. If new facility is going to be built, we are responsible for checking the safety of the building and of course suitability from a welfare point of view. So we are all of that.
9: At Ostrava Zoo, Jana Pluháčková's primary concern is the zoo's own chimpanzee pavilion. She takes us around, points out individual members, and explains the hierarchy and social workings of the group.
10: We have 10 chimpanzees at the moment, 2 adult males, 5 females and 3 young males from age 2 to 5. So these are going to stay in our group and will create the basic of our next breeding group. That is the way that chimpanzees live in multi-male, multi-female groups, with males staying and the females, young females migrating and changing within the groups. That is the natural way. Our group is a bit special because our 2 males come from a quite difficult background and their history is not so optimistic. One of them comes from a bachelor group in France, and unfortunately he doesn't know how to mate. He would like to, but he doesn't have that skill. And the second one comes even from the private breeder, so his situation was even more complicated because when he arrived he basically didn't know how to build a nest or what the vegetable is. He was looking for spaghetti and toilet. So it was work done by one of the Italian zoos that he was designed before he arrived here, destinated before he arrived here, and these colleagues helped us to socialize him a bit, and the rest of the socialization took place here in Ostrava, and luckily now he is able to mate and he is part of the group, so everything works fine. One male is the leader, the alpha male, and the second one is breeding one, so everything works fine.
9: The EEP aims to conserve viable captive populations of specific subspecies by managing breeding and population health to minimize inbreeding and maintain genetic diversity. Jana Pluháčková explains how she makes decisions regarding the distribution of individual chimpanzees in European zoos.
10: It's a not very complicated process, but of course it is influenced by several aspects. One of the very first one is the genetic one. That means if the animal is already overrepresented in the population, if she or he is related to the group coming in, the inbreeding coefficient of that potential offspring is going to be, and if we need offspring from this combination. So this is the genetic part, but then we are also very cautious about the psychological part, because chimpanzees are very social animals, and the aspect of being introduced to a new group is very complicated. Well, not complicated if you know what you're doing. It needs your attention. So the thing that we are talking about is firstly, if the individual is mature enough to leave the natal group, and also if the receiving group is suitable for new incomers, if the animal with its character is going to fit into the group and he's going to be well accepted, or if there will be some difficulties. If it concerns young female, we also pay attention to her, to the fact if she has got some breeding experience, not her own, but if she could witness breeding in her natal group, or if there is a necessity to bring her to group where she can get some know-how on that topic, and only then and afterwards we let her breed. So there are several aspects. Of course, each facility has got its limits, so that's why we need to respect it. I think that our facility is big enough for like 15 chimpanzees, not more. What we would like to do within the EEP as a rule is that the minimum group should be 3.5. That means three adult males, five adult females and their young, which we think is the normal social unit that is fine. I mean, the smallest one, of course, but that should be the minimum.
9: With its in situ and ex situ programs, Ostrava Zoo is making a significant contribution to the preservation of genetic diversity and the long-term survival of species under threat. I asked František Přibrský, head of the zoo's in situ conservation department, what he considers to be Ostrava Zoo's biggest success in recent years.
8: I think it's in general how the zoo changed during the last 20 years, because I'm not from Ostrava actually, so I'm not saying it because I'm super Ostrava patriot, but everyone who visited the Ostrava 20 years ago and visited now, they say that it's totally different zoo. And from all the point of the view, how it looks like, that it's not only the zoo, but it's also botanic park. From the point of how, what is the approach to animal breeding, for example, that it's very professional. We don't cuddle the animals, we don't take the babies from their mothers because it's not natural. We have big natural group of the primates and we let them to live how they live in the nature with pluses and minuses. And so the breeding is perfect, the area is perfect, and also the support of the conservation in situ is growing. And I think that this zoo is one of the best in Czech Republic, but not only, also in the Europe, from all different point of view. And I think this is the bigger success, not only one thing, but how the zoo changed during last 20-30 years is amazing.
0: Thank you to Daniel Lazarova for her report, and with that we have reached the end of today's program. Thank you for joining us. My name is Romana Grajcerová, and until next time, goodbye or naslyšenou.

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1: Hello and welcome. I'm Romana Grejcarová and you're listening to Czechia in 30 minutes, the show where we give you a rundown of what's recently been happening in the country in just half an hour. Coming up on today, NATO summit dispute linked to next presidential election. Prague to boast one of Europe's longest street art murals. And Ostrava Zoo, home to 451 species, including some extinct in the wild. All that in just a few minutes, but first, here is some of today's top headlines.
0: News.
1: 12 EU member states led by the Czech Republic are urging the European Commission to postpone key provisions of the new methane emissions regulation by at least 3 years. The countries argue that the delay is necessary to safeguard Europe's energy security amid ongoing geopolitical instability. The Czech proposal will be discussed today at a meeting of EU energy ministries in Luxembourg. The regulation on methane emissions in the energy sector is due to take effect on the 1st of January 2027. Under the rules, importers of fossil fuels will be required to submit detailed, independently verified annual reports to the relevant national authorities on the methane emissions associated with the energy they supply. According to the Czech Republic, however, compliance will be difficult because of a shortage of qualified verifiers and measurement experts in third countries. A law aimed at making it easier to replace civil servants and bringing the rules of their employment closer to the labor code was approved today by the Chamber of Deputies with votes from ruling coalition lawmakers. The opposition, as expected, failed to push through a rejection of the bill, which it says politicizes the civil service and prioritizes loyalty over expertise. The widespread power outage that affected parts of Czechia last July was caused by a combination of several unrelated technical and

0: operational incidents, a group of international experts said, confirming the findings of last year's investigation by the Czech power grid operator. To help prevent similar incidents, the experts also recommended tightening certain grid operation standards, expanding preventive measures, and revising some operational procedures. The massive power outage on the 4th of July last year, which lasted several hours, affected about 1 million of the Czech Republic's 6.3 million electricity consumers. Prague police arrested two men on Tuesday who were the subjects of nationwide wanted notices. The first had been convicted, though the verdict is not yet final, of sexual offenses and was preparing to travel to Central America. The second had failed to report to prison to serve a sentence for drug-related crimes. In both cases, officers obtained information while working in the field as part of their regular duties. After assessing the intelligence, they were able to locate and apprehend both individuals, police spokesperson Jan Rybanski said. With ongoing climate change, summer can be just as dangerous as winter in terms of risks to life and health for people without housing, and this situation is expected to worsen in the future. The regional director for Bohemia at the Salvation Army, Jan Desensky, told Czech press agency. He said systemic measures similar to those implemented by cities in winter should be introduced in response. Field workers are currently distributing water and inviting people without shelter to day centers. And now let's look at the weather. Tomorrow, clear skies during the day. By evening, high cloud cover will appear in western Bohemia. The highest daytime temperatures will range from 34 degrees Celsius to 38 degrees Celsius, with isolated locations reaching up to 39 degrees Celsius. After the news bulletin, let's now look at the first story of today. Czech politics are currently dominated by a constitutional court ruling allowing President Pavel to attend a NATO summit next month, despite the Babiš government's efforts to block him. But what will actually happen in Ankara? Ian Willoughby discussed the situation with Otto Abel, a political scientist at Masaryk University.
1: The government seemed to deliberately leave an official decision on who would be in the delegation very late, evidently hoping the president wouldn't have time to take this matter to the Constitutional Court. Is it surprising that the court delivered a preliminary ruling very quickly?
2: It might be surprising, but, it was not deciding in a vacuum, and timing was part of the dispute, and it was quite obvious. So, as the accreditation deadline was approaching and the government's previous handling of the matter created a situation in which any delayed judicial response might have made the president's participation practically impossible. So in that sense, the preliminary measure was not only a legal intervention, but also a response to a procedural strategy that risked deciding the case by delay rather than by constitutional argument. So this is what happened.
1: And what should we make of the response of the government? Prime Minister Babiš said he respected what he called a quick ruling, while the Foreign Minister Petr Matsenka said that it was an attempt at a putsch or something like that?
2: Yeah, the current development already shows that many members of the government are not satisfied and happy with the outcome. They use emotional language, including the framing of the court's move as an attempted constitutional coup. And that suggests that at least Petr Matsenka is unlikely to seek de-escalation of the whole situation. And on the contrary, it is reasonable to expect that Matsenka will look for ways to make the president's participation politically or practically uncomfortable.
1: Since the ruling, there has been a dispute over who should head the delegation. The president says it should be him. But there are also reports that the government are still planning to somehow sideline him in Ankara. How do you think things are most likely to play out at the summit?
2: Well, it's difficult to foresee the future, but I believe that president will play his role and he will be natural leader of the delegation, especially because he has ties to NATO and he knows all the delegates personally. But at the same time, we will see attempts by the government representatives to play their roles as well. So it will be difficult, and I'm afraid it will be awkward for most of the actors.
1: Otto, whoever is in the right over all of this, isn't there a large chance of embarrassment for Czechia in Ankara?
2: No, I hope that scenario will not fulfill and the embarrassment will be rather low. But, you know, the whole world, or at least the NATO countries are watching what is going on in the Czech Republic, and they clearly see that there is an ongoing conflict between the castle and the government. So, at least for the domestic public, Petr Matinka and perhaps some members of the government as well, will do their best to sideline the president. But I hope that in Ankara everything will go well and the embarrassment will not take place.
1: And my final question is, where does this leave relations between the president and the government? Previously, Mr. Matsenka spoke about extreme cohabitation or something like that. Will it be kind of all-out war from now on, or do you think things will calm down?
2: I don't see any steps or attempts for calming down the situation. On the contrary, you know, the Ankara summit is not the most important thing in the case or in the conflict between the castle and the government, between Petr Pavel and Petr Matsinka. It is a broader conflict about institutional boundaries. It is also a conflict about political culture and the future balance between the castle and the government. So this is important. This is what's going on. And we have to wait until the final ruling. It will take place in September, if I'm not mistaken, or later in autumn. So we have to wait, but there is no reason for Matsinka to take a few steps back and to calm the situation down. No, unfortunately, we need to see the current situation as personal revenge to President Petr Pavel and as a part of preparations for the upcoming presidential elections. Because what they are saying, that Petr Pavel is taking these steps just because he is making his ground for his future campaign, this might be true, but also it is true that the government, Babiš, Matinka, they are doing their best and securing their position, so preparing their position for a future campaign of the governmental candidate.
0: Ian Willoughby with that report. A huge concrete wall in Prague's Ruzyně district is being transformed into one of Europe's longest collaborative murals. 30 artists from Czechia and abroad are taking part in the project, which will become a permanent open-air gallery. Ruth Franková went to see the artists at work.
3: The 700-meter wall surrounds Ministry of Defense property along Vlastina Street in Prague's Ruzyně district. Until recently, it was just a long stretch of grey concrete topped with barbed wire. Now, sections of the wall are gradually filling with color as artists work their way along it. The project, called Mural Ruzyně, is part of the biennial Urban Pictures Festival organized by the Chemistry Gallery in cooperation with the Prague 6 Municipal District. 30 artists from the Czech Republic and abroad were invited to create individual sections around the project's shared theme, the beauty of the city in motion. French artist Smoka interpreted it through the people who make a city come alive.
4: So, like my work is more based on human, I try to make something about people who live in the city more than the city itself. And so the movement is captured by a couple who is dancing in the city lights. And this is a human movement and not vehicle or architecture, because I like to create emotion when people see my murals. So I'm more based in the human, and the movement is dancing here.
3: The artists have spent the past days working through a scorching heat wave with daytime temperatures well above 30 degrees Celsius. Some sections are already almost complete, while others are still only sketched out. Smoka admits the heat has made painting physically demanding.
4: It's a bit exhausting in the afternoon. We have to make breaks, but it's better than rain, because with rain we can't paint. Here it's okay, and it's less hot here than in France. So for me it's okay. I couldn't paint in France. It's too hot here. It's okay, I can paint.
3: The large-scale mural was initiated by the Prague 6 Municipal District, but because the wall belongs to the Ministry of Defense, organizers first had to secure approval not only from the ministry itself, but also from the Military History Institute and Prague Airport. Putting together the team of artists was another challenge. According to one of the curators from the Chemistry Gallery, Petr Kopal, the Czech street art scene is relatively small, making it easier to identify the country's leading names. While many of the international participants had either approached the festival over the years or were discovered at mural festivals abroad, the organizers also had to decide how to approach such a long wall from a curatorial point of view.
5: In the beginning, we had an idea that the paintings could go from abstract to hyperrealism. So we were working with a few artists, but then we realized that it would be too complicated even for the audience. They wouldn't maybe understand that this idea is behind it. So we decided to approach it only with realistic painting. Realistic, figurative, hyper-realistic, so it's much more readable for the audience, for the people who are living here or for the tourists who will come to visit this place.
3: Among the international artists taking part is Belfast-born Emig, who approached the project's shared theme from a rather different perspective.
6: I've taken the idea of movement being something that is slow and the passage of time being something that's maybe in counter to the fast-paced sort of style of a city, you know, with cars and transport and people with busy lives and whatnot. So what I want for this mural is for it to evoke the essence of slowing down and taking time and being with nature and whatnot.
3: The Czech lineup includes some of the country's best-known street artists, among them Michal Škapa, Toybox and Chemis, whose work incorporates the wall itself into the composition.
7: I like to work with the architecture or structure of the walls, and the same I'm doing here. It looks like it's destruction, but as graffiti, people can see it's a destruction. But in destruction, we can also see the creation. So this wall will represent that it's missing the character, and after I'm going to finish the character, it's going to make sense afterwards.
3: Once complete, it will rank as Europe's third longest collaborative mural. It will also be treated with a special anti-graffiti coating to make it easier to remove any vandalism. Organizers say the project has already been receiving an overwhelmingly positive response from local residents.
5: We receive it every day, and in 99% it's very positive feedbacks. People are really happy that some piece of art like this is happening here, because before it was just a gray concrete wall. And like this, we hope that they will be proud to have the wall here.
3: The Chemistry Gallery also plans to organize guided walks along the wall's entire length. But perhaps the easiest way to experience the artwork is simply to hop on a tram and watch it unfold through the window.
0: Thank you to Ruth Frankova for her story. Ostrava Zoo is home to over 6,000 animals from 451 species. Around one-third of these species are classified as threatened, and seven are already extinct in the wild. The zoo not only helps to protect them in their natural environment, but breeds endangered birds and animals that are returned to the wild. Daniela Lazarova has more.
8: The beginnings of Ostrava Zoo date back to the 1950s, but it was decades before the humble project developed into the modern zoological garden that it has become today. In 2004, the zoo joined the World Association of Zoos and Aquariums, and financial investment from the city of Ostrava ushered in a phase of rapid development. Today, Ostrava Zoo is not only an animal park, but also a thriving botanical garden. It is home to over 6,000 animals from 451 animal species. Around one-third of these species are classified as threatened and appear on the International Union of Conservation of Nature Red List. Seven are extinct in the wild. František Přibrský, head of the zoo's in-situ conservation department, explains the broad scope of the zoo's activities.
9: I'm the head of the in-situ conservation department, and our goal is to support, choose and develop the in-situ conservation project all around the world, and that's my work. But in the conservation in general, the Ostrava Zoo is doing much more. It's, for example, next to supporting the projects all around the world financially or by the time of the staff, we are, for example, breeding the endangered animals and providing them for reintroduction back to the wild. So there is more than 800 animals that we already provided to be released back to the wild. Next to this, we do a lot of education projects, science, and that's what the Ostrava Zoo do.
8: Can you mention some of the animals that Ostrava Zoo is helping to save? Maybe we should first explain, if you would explain the difference between in-situ projects and ex-situ.
9: Yeah, so the in-situ is protecting or somehow the focusing on the animals that live in the place where they are coming from. So, for example, Kukang program is focusing on conservation of the lorises in Sumatra because they are from Sumatra. There are other animals, for example, Deraku langurs, one of the 25 most endangered primate, which is living in the Vietnam. So we support the project protecting them in the Vietnam. The another is the one that is saving the antelopes derby in the Senegal and different projects. And so this in situ, it means that we are helping them right in the nature. Ex situ, it's out of the nature. So it's, for example, conservation breeding. So if in the zoo we breed tigers or pigeons, then it's breeding ex situ out of their original habitat. So the zoo is protecting some animals by the breeding and some animals in the nature. For example, in the nature, next to the Delacour langurs, we protect in the Vietnam Tomkin snoop-nosed nankies, which is also super endangered animals. Then we protect Sunda pangolins in Indonesia. Then songbird species from Indonesia. There is, for example, Hilnias maina, which is one of the most endangered maina species in the world. Then Goudet fish from the Mexico, for example, is the fish which were extinct in the Mexico, and now the universities together with the zoos and the scientists are releasing them back to the Mexican rivers. So we are also helping with this project. Then yellow cardinal, that's the bird species from Argentina, and we are helping them with an organization called Tamaiken. That's also helping the animals from wildlife trade with rehabilitation and releasing back to the wild. And for example, we are also helping the corals in the Philippines. So that's NGO called Vesna Panglao Conservation, and this NGO is restoring and protecting the coral reefs. The corals are also animals, so it counts. So that's the few that we protect in the nature. And by the breeding in the zoo, we have big group of the primates that are well bred in the zoo. So for example,
8: chimpanzees,
9: silver langurs, the Dianin monkeys, I hope I'm saying it well, the chimpanzees, yeah. And there is also few species which we are providing for releasing back to the wild. One of the most successful project is the beavered vulture reintroduction project in the Alps in the Europe. Then, for example, we are providing northern belted ibis to Spain for releasing. And we, for example, provided lynx to release for releasing back in the Slovakia in the past.
8: In addition to its own breeding successes, Ostrava Zoo plays a role in coordinating international conservation efforts. Right now, its specialists coordinate the European Endangered Species Programme for chimpanzees, as well as for life-bearing fish from the family of Poecilidae. Jana Pluháčková is chief zoologist at Ostrava Zoo and presently also coordinator of the European Programme for Chimpanzees, an ex situ programme managed by the European Association of Zoos and Aquaria. She explains what her duties and responsibilities are.
10: Well, I became the EB coordinator 5 years ago, and my responsibility is, in fact, to look after the captive population of the chimpanzees within the EASA, which is European Association of Zoos and Aquariums. Of course, I'm not the only person doing that. That would be too much for one person. So I have two great vice coordinators, one assistant, and a whole species committee, which are colleagues from different zoos that, in fact, are like our board of trustees. So whatever decision we make, we need their approval or their opinion if that transfer is approved, and they agree with that. So the fact is that we are recommending transfers of individuals, but we also give advice on the behavioral issues if they are in the group. If new facility is going to be built, we are responsible for checking the safety of the building, that and of course suitability from a welfare point of view. So we are all of that.
8: At Ostrava Zoo, Jana Pluháčková's primary concern is the zoo's own chimpanzee pavilion. She takes us around, points out individual members, and explains the hierarchy and social workings of the group.
10: We have 10 chimpanzees at the moment, 2 adult males, 5 females and 3 young males from age 2 to 5. So these are going to stay in our group and will create the basic of our next breeding group. That is the way that chimpanzees live in multi-male, multi-female groups, with males staying and the females, young females migrating and changing within the groups. That is the natural way. Our group is a bit special because our 2 males come from a quite difficult background, and their history is not so optimistic. One of them comes from a bachelor group in France, and unfortunately he doesn't know how to mate. He would like to, but he doesn't have that skill. And the second one comes even from the private breeder, so his situation was even more complicated, because when he arrived he basically didn't know how to build a nest or what the vegetable is. He was looking for spaghetti and toilet. So it was work done by one of the Italian zoos that he was designed before he arrived here, destinated before he arrived here, and these colleagues helped us to socialize him a bit, and the rest of the socialization took place here in Ostrava, and luckily now he is able to mate, and he is part of the group, so everything works fine. One male is the leader, the alpha male, and the second one is breeding one, so everything works fine.
8: The EEP aims to conserve viable captive populations of specific subspecies by managing breeding and population health to minimize inbreeding and maintain genetic diversity. Jana Pluháčková explains how she makes decisions regarding the distribution of individual chimpanzees in European zoos.
10: It's a not very complicated process, but of course it is influenced by several aspects. One of them, one of the very first one, is the genetic one. That means if the animal is already overrepresented in the population, if she or he is related to the group coming in, the inbreeding coefficient of that potential offspring is going to be, and if we need offspring from this combination. So this is the genetic part, but then we are also very cautious about the psychological part, because chimpanzees are very social animals, and the aspect of being introduced to a new group is very complicated. Well, not complicated if you know what you're doing. It needs your attention. So the thing that we are talking about is firstly if the individual is mature enough to leave the natal group, and also if the receiving group is suitable for new incomers, if the animal with its character is going to fit into the group and he's going to be well accepted, or if there will be some difficulties. If it concerns young female, we also pay attention to her, to the fact if she has got some breeding experience, not her own, but if she could witness breeding in her natal group, or if there is a necessity to bring her to group where she can get some know-how on that topic, and only then and afterwards we let her breed. So there are several aspects. Of course, each facility has got its limits, so that's why we need to respect it. I think that our facility is big enough for like 15 chimpanzees, not more. What we would like to do within the EEP as a rule is that the minimum a group should be 3.5. That means three adult males, 5 adult females, and their young, which we think is the normal social unit that is fine. I mean, the smallest one, of course, but that should be the minimum.
8: With its in-situ and ex-situ programs, Ostrava Zoo is making a significant contribution to the preservation of genetic diversity and the long-term survival of species under threat. I asked František Přibrský, head of the zoo's in-situ conservation department, what he considers to be Ostrava Zoo's biggest success in recent years.
9: I think it's in general how the zoo changed during the last 20 years, because I'm not from Ostrava actually, so I'm not saying it because I'm super Ostrava patriot, but everyone who visited the Ostrava 20 years ago and visited now, they say that it's totally different zoo. And from all the point of the view, how it looks like, that it's not only the zoo, but it's also botanic park. From the point of how, what is the approach to animal breeding, for example, that it's very professional. We don't cuddle the animals, we don't take the babies from their mothers because it's not natural. We have big natural group of the primates and we let them to live how they live in the nature with pluses and minuses. And so the breeding is perfect, the area is perfect, and also the support of the conservation in situ is growing. And I think that this zoo is one of the best in Czech Republic, but not only, also in the Europe, from all different point of view. And I think this is the bigger success, not only one thing, but how the zoo changed during last 20, 30 years is amazing.
0: Thank you to Daniel Lazareva for her report. And with that, we have reached the end of today's program. Thank you for joining us. My name is Romana Grajcerová, and until next time, goodbye or naslyšenou.

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1: Hello and welcome. I'm Romana Grejcarová and you're listening to Czechia in 30 minutes, the show where we give you a rundown of what's recently been happening in the country in just half an hour. Coming up on today, NATO summit dispute linked to next presidential election, Prague to boast one of Europe's longest street art murals, and Ostrava Zoo, home to 451 species, including some extinct in the wild. All that in just a few minutes, but first, here is some of today's top headlines.
0: News.
1: 12 EU member states led by the Czech Republic are urging the European Commission to postpone key provisions of the new methane emissions regulation by at least 3 years. The countries argue that the delay is necessary to safeguard Europe's energy security amid ongoing geopolitical instability. The Czech proposal will be discussed today at a meeting of EU energy ministries in Luxembourg. The regulation on methane emissions in the energy sector is due to take effect on the 1st of January 2027. Under the rules, importers of fossil fuels will be required to submit detailed, independently verified annual reports to the relevant national authorities on the methane emissions associated with the energy they supply. According to the Czech Republic, however, compliance will be difficult because of a shortage of qualified verifiers and measurement experts in third countries. A law aimed at making it easier to replace civil servants and bringing the rules of their employment closer to the labor code was approved today by the Chamber of Deputies with votes from ruling coalition lawmakers. The opposition, as expected, failed to push through a rejection of the bill, which it says politicizes the civil service and prioritizes loyalty over expertise. The widespread power outage that affected parts of Czechia last July was caused by a combination of several unrelated technical and operational incidents, a group of international experts said, confirming the findings of last year's investigation by the Czech power grid operator. To help prevent similar incidents, the experts also recommended tightening certain grid operation standards, expanding preventive measures, and revising some operational procedures. The massive power outage on the 4th of July last year, which lasted several hours, affected about 1 million of the Czech Republic's 6.3 million electricity consumers. Prague police arrested two men on Tuesday who were the subjects of nationwide wanted notices. The first had been convicted, though the verdict is not yet final, of sexual offenses and was preparing to travel to Central America. The second had failed to report to prison to serve a sentence for drug-related crimes. In both cases, officers obtained information while working in the field as part of their regular duties. After assessing the intelligence, they were able to locate and apprehend both individuals, police spokesperson Jan Rimanski said. With ongoing climate change, summer can be

0: be just as dangerous as winter in terms of risks to life and health for people without housing, and this situation is expected to worsen in the future. The regional director for Bohemia at the Salvation Army, Jan Desensky, told Czech press agency. He said systemic measures similar to those implemented by cities in winter should be introduced in response. Field workers are currently distributing water and inviting people without shelter to day centers. And now let's look at the weather. Tomorrow, clear skies during the day. By evening, high cloud cover will appear in western Bohemia. The highest daytime temperatures will range from 34 degrees Celsius to 38 degrees Celsius, with isolated locations reaching up to 39 degrees Celsius. After the news bulletin, let's now look at the first story of today. Czech politics are currently dominated by a constitutional court ruling allowing President Pavel to attend a NATO summit next month, despite the Babiš government's efforts to block him. But what will actually happen in Ankara? Ian Willoughby discussed the situation with Otto Abel, a political scientist at Masaryk University.
1: The government seemed to deliberately leave an official decision on who would be in the delegation very late, evidently hoping the president wouldn't have time to take this matter to the Constitutional Court. Is it surprising that the court delivered a preliminary ruling very quickly?
2: It might be surprising, but, it was not deciding in a vacuum, and timing was part of the dispute, and it was quite obvious. So, as the accreditation deadline was approaching and the government's previous handling of the matter created a situation in which any delayed judicial response might have made the president's participation practically impossible. So in that sense, the preliminary measure was not only a legal intervention, but also a response to a procedural strategy that risked deciding the case by delay rather than by constitutional argument. So this is what happened.
1: And what should we make of the response of the government? Prime Minister Babiš said he respected what he called a quick ruling, while the Foreign Minister, Petr Matsenka, said that it was an attempt at a putsch or something like that?
2: Yeah, the current development already shows that many members of the government are not satisfied and happy with the outcome. They use emotional language, including the framing of the court's move as an attempted constitutional coup. And that suggests that at least Petr Matsenka is unlikely to seek de-escalation of the whole situation. And on the contrary, it is reasonable to expect that Matsenka will look for ways to make the president's participation politically or practically uncomfortable.
1: Since the ruling, there has been a dispute over who should head the delegation. The president says it should be him. But there are also reports that the government are still planning to somehow sideline him in Ankara. How do you think things are most likely to play out at the summit?
2: Well, it's difficult to foresee the future, but I believe that the president will play his role and he will be natural leader of the delegation, especially because he has ties to NATO and he knows all the delegates personally. But at the same time, we will see attempts by the government representatives to play their roles as well. So it will be difficult, and I'm afraid it will be awkward for most of the actors.
1: Otto, whoever is in the right over all of this, isn't there a large chance of embarrassment for Czechia in Ankara?
2: No, I hope that scenario will not fulfill and the embarrassment will be rather low. But, you know, the whole world, or at least the NATO countries are watching what is going on in the Czech Republic, and they clearly see that there is an ongoing conflict between the castle and the government. So, at least for the domestic public, Petr Matsenka and perhaps some members of the government as well, will do their best to sideline the president. But I hope that in Ankara everything will go well, and the embarrassment will not take place.
1: And my final question is, where does this leave relations between the president and the government? Previously, Mr. Matsenka spoke about extreme cohabitation or something like that. Will it be kind of all-out war from now on, or do you think things will calm down?
2: I don't see any steps or attempts for calming down the situation. On the contrary, you know, the Ankara summit is not the most important thing in the case or in the conflict between the castle and the government, between Petr Pavel and Petr Matsinka. It is a broader conflict about institutional boundaries. It is also a conflict about political culture and the future balance between the castle and the government. So this is important. This is what's going on. And we have to wait until the final ruling. It will take place in September, if I'm not mistaken, or later in autumn. So we have to wait, but there is no reason for Matsinka to take a few steps back and to calm the situation down. No. Unfortunately, we need to see the current situation as personal revenge to President Petr Pavel and as a part of preparations for the upcoming presidential elections. Because what they are saying, that Petr Pavel is taking these steps just because he is making his ground for his future campaign, this might be true, but also it is true that the government, Babiš, Matsinka, they are doing their best in securing their position, or preparing their position for a future campaign of the governmental candidate.
0: Ian Willoughby with that report. A huge concrete wall in Prague's Ruzyně district is being transformed into one of Europe's longest collaborative murals. 30 artists from Czechia and abroad are taking part in the project, which will become a permanent open-air gallery. Ruth Franková went to see the artists at work.
3: The 700-meter wall surrounds Ministry of Defense property along Vlastina Street in Prague's Ruzyně district. Until recently, it was just a long stretch of grey concrete topped with barbed wire. Now, sections of the wall are gradually filling with color as artists work their way along it. The project, called Mural Ruzyně, is part of the biennial Urban Pictures Festival organized by the Chemistry Gallery in cooperation with the Prague 6 Municipal District. 30 artists from the Czech Republic and abroad were invited to create individual sections around the project's shared theme, the beauty of the city in motion. French artist Smoka interpreted it through the people who make a city come alive.
4: So, like my work is more based on human, I try to make something about people who live in the city more than the city itself. And so the movement is captured by a couple who is dancing in the city lights. And this is a human movement and not vehicle or architecture, because I like to create emotion when people see my murals. So I'm more based in the human, and the movement is dancing here.
3: The artists have spent the past days working through a scorching heat wave with daytime temperatures well above 30 degrees Celsius. Some sections are already almost complete, while others are still only sketched out. Smoka admits the heat has made painting physically demanding.
4: It's a bit exhausting in the afternoon. We have to make breaks, but it's better than rain, because with rain we can't paint. Here it's okay, and it's less hot here than in France. So for me it's okay. I couldn't paint in France. It's too hot here. It's okay, I can paint.
3: The large-scale mural was initiated by the Prague 6 Municipal District, but because the wall belongs to the Ministry of Defense, organizers first had to secure approval not only from the ministry itself, but also from the Military History Institute and Prague Airport. Putting together the team of artists was another challenge. According to one of the curators from the Chemistry Gallery, Petr Kopal, the Czech street art scene is relatively small, making it easier to identify the country's leading names, while many of the international participants had either approached the festival over the years or were discovered at mural festivals abroad. The organizers also had to decide how to approach such a long wall from a curatorial point of view.
5: In the beginning, we had an idea that the paintings could go from abstract to hyperrealism. So we were working with a few artists, but then we realized that it would be too complicated even for the audience. They wouldn't maybe understand that this idea is behind it. So we decided to approach it only with realistic painting. Realistic, figurative, hyperrealistic. So it's much more readable for the audience, for the people who are living here, or for the tourists who will come to visit this place.
3: Among the international artists taking part is Belfast-born Emig, who approached the project's shared theme from a rather different perspective.
6: I've taken the idea of movement being something that is slow and the passage of time being something that's maybe in counter to the fast-paced sort of style of a city, you know, with cars and transport and people with busy lives and whatnot. So what I want for this mural is for it to evoke the essence of slowing down and taking time and being with nature and whatnot.
3: The Czech lineup includes some of the country's best-known street artists, among them Michal Škapa, Toybox and Chemis, whose work incorporates the wall itself into the composition.
7: I like to work with the architecture or structure of the walls, and the same I'm doing here. It looks like it's destruction, but as graffiti, people can see it's a destruction. But in destruction, we can also see the creation. So this wall will represent that it's missing the character, and after I'm gonna finish the character, it's gonna make sense afterwards.
3: Once complete, it will rank as Europe's third longest collaborative mural. It will also be treated with a special anti-graffiti coating to make it easier to remove any vandalism. Organizers say the project has already been receiving an overwhelmingly positive response from local residents.
5: We receive it every day, and in 99% it's very positive feedbacks. People are really happy that some piece of art like this is happening here, because before it was just a gray concrete wall. And like this, we hope that they will be proud to have the wall here.
3: The Chemistry Gallery also plans to organize guided walks along the wall's entire length. But perhaps the easiest way to experience the artwork is simply to hop on a tram and watch it unfold through the window.
0: Thank you to Ruth Frankova for her story. Ostrava Zoo is home to over 6,000 animals from 451 species. Around one-third of these species are classified as threatened, and 7 are already extinct in the wild. The zoo not only helps to protect them in their natural environment, but breeds endangered birds and animals that are returned to the wild. Daniela Lazarova has more.
8: The beginnings of Ostrava Zoo date back to the 1950s, but it was decades before the humble project developed into the modern zoological garden that it has become today. In 2004, the zoo joined the World Association of Zoos and Aquariums, and financial investment from the city of Ostrava ushered in a phase of rapid development. Today, Ostrava Zoo is not only an animal park, but also a thriving botanical garden. It is home to over 6,000 animals from 451 animal species. Around one-third of these species are classified as threatened and appear on the International Union of Conservation of Nature Red List. 7 are extinct in the wild. František Přibrský, head of the zoo's in-situ conservation department, explains the broad scope of the zoo's activities.
9: I'm the head of the in-situ conservation department, and our goal is to support, choose and develop the in-situ conservation project all around the world, and that's my work. But in the conservation in general, the Ostrava Zoo is doing much more. It's, for example, next to supporting the projects all around the world financially or by the time of the staff, we are, for example, breeding the endangered animals and providing them for reintroduction back to the wild. So there is more than 800 animals that we already provided to be released back to the wild. Next to this, we do a lot of education projects, science, and that's what the Ostrava Zoo do.
8: Can you mention some of the animals that Ostrava Zoo is helping to save? Maybe we should first explain, if you would explain the difference between in-situ projects and ex-situ.
9: Yeah, so the in-situ is protecting or somehow focusing on the animals that live in the place where they are coming from. So, for example, Kukang program is focusing on conservation of the lorises in Sumatra because they are from Sumatra. There are other animals, for example, Dracul langurs, one of the 25 most endangered primate, which is living in the Vietnam. So we support the project protecting them in the Vietnam. The another is the one that is saving the antelopes derby in the Senegal and different projects. And so does in situ, it's mean that we are helping them right in the nature. Ex situ, it's out of the nature. So it's, for example, conservation breeding. So if in the zoo we breed tigers or pigeons, then it's breeding ex situ out of their original habitat. So the zoo is protecting some animals by the breeding and some animals in the nature. For example, in the nature, next to the Dracul langurs, we protect in the Vietnam Tomkins snub-nosed nankies, which also super endangered animals. Then we protect Sunda pangolins in Indonesia. Then songbird species from Indonesia. There is, for example, Helnias maina, which is one of the most endangered maina species in the world. Then Guday fish from the Mexico, for example, is the fish which were extinct in the Mexico, and now the universities together with the zoos and the scientists are releasing them back to the Mexican rivers. So we are also helping with this project. Then yellow cardinal, that's the bird species from Argentina, and we are helping them with an organization called Tamaiken. That's also helping the animals from wildlife trade with rehabilitation and releasing back to the wild. And for example, we are also helping the corals in the Philippines. So that's NGO called Vesna Panglao Conservation, and this NGO is restoring and protecting the coral reefs. The corals are also animals, so it counts. So that's the few that we protect in the nature. And by the breeding in the zoo, we have big group of the primates that are well bred in the zoo. So for example,
8: chimpanzees,
9: silver langurs, the Dianin monkeys, I hope I'm saying it well, the chimpanzees, yeah. And there is also few species which we are providing for releasing back to the wild. One of the most successful project is the beaver vulture reintroduction project in the Alps in the Europe. Then, for example, we are providing northern belted ibis to Spain for releasing. And we, for example, provided lynx to release for releasing back in the Slovakia in the past.
8: In addition to its own breeding successes, Ostrava Zoo plays a role in coordinating international conservation efforts. Right now, its specialists coordinate the European Endangered Species Programme for chimpanzees, as well as for life-bearing fish from the family of Poaciliidae. Jana Pluháčková is chief zoologist at Ostrava Zoo and presently also coordinator of the European Programme for Chimpanzees, an ex situ programme managed by the European Association of Zoos and Aquaria. She explains what her duties and responsibilities are.
10: Well, I became the EEP coordinator 5 years ago, and my responsibility is, in fact, to look after the captive population of the chimpanzees within the EASA, which is European Association of Zoos and Aquariums. Of course, I'm not the only person doing that. That would be too much for one person. So I have two great vice coordinators, one assistant, and a whole species committee, which are colleagues from different zoos that, in fact, are like our board of trustees. So whatever decision we make, we need their approval or their opinion if that transfer is approved, and they agree with that. So the fact is that we are recommending transfers of individuals, but we also give advice on the behavioral issues if they are in the group. If new facility is going to be built, we are responsible for checking the safety of the building, that it, and of course suitability from a welfare point of view. So we are all of that.
8: At Ostrava Zoo, Jana Pluháčková's primary concern is the zoo's own chimpanzee pavilion. She takes us around, points out individual members, and explains the hierarchy and social workings of the group.
10: We have 10 chimpanzees at the moment, 2 adult males, 5 females and 3 young males from age 2 to 5. So these are going to stay in our group and will create the basic of our next breeding group. That is the way that chimpanzees live in multi-male, multi-female groups, with males staying and the females, young females migrating and changing within the groups. That is the natural way. Our group is a bit special because our 2 males come from a quite difficult background and their history is not so optimistic. One of them comes from a bachelor group in France, and unfortunately he doesn't know how to mate. He would like to, but he doesn't have that skill. And the second one comes even from the private breeder, so his situation was even more complicated, because when he arrived he basically didn't know how to build a nest or what the vegetable is. He was looking for spaghetti and toilet. So it was work done by one of the Italian zoos that he was designed before he arrived here, destinated before he arrived here, and these colleagues helped us to socialize him a bit, and the rest of the socialization took place here in Ostrava, and luckily now he is able to mate and he is part of the group, so everything works fine. One male is the leader, the alpha male, and the second one is breeding one, so everything works fine.
8: The EEP aims to conserve viable captive populations of specific subspecies by managing breeding and population health to minimize inbreeding and maintain genetic diversity. Jana Pluhačková explains how she makes decisions regarding the distribution of individual chimpanzees in European zoos.
10: It's a not very complicated process, but of course it is influenced by several aspects. One of them, one of the very first one, is the genetic one. That means if the animal is already overrepresented in the population, if she or he is related to the group coming in, or the inbreeding coefficient of that potential offspring is going to be, and if we need offspring from this combination. So this is the genetic part, but then we are also very cautious about the psychological part, because chimpanzees are very social animals, and the aspect of being introduced to a new group is very complicated. Well, not complicated if you know what you're doing. It needs your attention. So the thing that we are talking about is firstly if the individual is mature enough to leave the natal group, and also if the receiving group is suitable for new incomers, if the animal with its character is going to fit into the group and he's going to be well accepted, or if there will be some difficulties. If it concerns young female, we also pay attention to her, to the fact if she has got some breeding experience, not her own, but if she could witness breeding in her natal group, or if there is a necessity to bring her to group where she can get some know-how on that topic, and only then and afterwards we let her breed. So there are several aspects. Of course, each facility has got its limits, so that's why we need to respect it. I think that our facility is big enough for like 15 chimpanzees, not more. What we would like to do within the EEP as a rule is that the minimum a group should be 3.5. That means three adult males, 5 adult females, and their young, which we think is the normal social unit that is fine. I mean, the smallest one, of course, but that should be the minimum.
8: With its in situ and ex situ programs, Ostrava Zoo is making a significant contribution to the preservation of genetic diversity and the long-term survival of species under threat. I asked František Přibrský, head of the zoo's in situ conservation department, what he considers to be Ostrava Zoo's biggest success in recent years.
9: I think it's in general how the zoo changed during the last 20 years, because I'm not from Ostrava actually, so I'm not saying it because I'm super Ostrava patriot, but everyone who visited the Ostrava 20 years ago and visited now, they say that it's totally different zoo. And from all the point of the view, how it looks like, that it's not only the zoo, but it's also botanic park. From the point of how, what is the approach to animal breeding, for example, that it's very professional. We don't cuddle the animals, we don't take the babies from their mothers because it's not natural. We have big natural group of the primates and we let them to live how they live in the nature with pluses and minuses. And so the breeding is perfect, the area is perfect, and also the support of the conservation in situ is growing. And I think that this zoo is one of the best in Czech Republic, but not only, also in the Europe, from all different point of view. And I think this is the bigger success, not only one thing, but how the zoo changed during last 20-30 years is amazing.
0: Thank you to Daniel Lazareva for her report. And with that, we have reached the end of today's program. Thank you for joining us. My name is Romana Grajcerová, and until next time, goodbye or naslyšenou.

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1: Hello and welcome. I'm Romana Grejcarová and you're listening to Czechia in 30 Minutes, the show where we give you a rundown of what's recently been happening in the country in just half an hour. Coming up on today, NATO summit dispute linked to next presidential election, Prague to boast one of Europe's longest street art murals, and Ostrava Zoo, home to 451 species, including some extinct in the wild. All that in just a few minutes, but first, here is some of today's top headlines.
0: News.
1: 12 EU member states led by the Czech Republic are urging the European Commission to postpone key provisions of the new methane emissions regulation by at least 3 years. The countries argue that the delay is necessary to safeguard Europe's energy security amid ongoing geopolitical instability. The Czech proposal will be discussed today at a meeting of EU energy ministries in Luxembourg. The regulation on methane emissions in the energy sector is due to take effect on the 1st of January 2027. Under the rules, importers of fossil fuels will be required to submit detailed, independently verified annual reports to the relevant national authorities on the methane emissions associated with the energy they supply. According to the Czech Republic, however, compliance will be difficult because of a shortage of qualified verifiers and measurement experts in third countries. A law aimed at making it easier to replace civil servants and bringing the rules of their employment closer to the labor code was approved today by the Chamber of Deputies with votes from ruling coalition lawmakers. The opposition, as expected, failed to push through a rejection of the bill, which it says politicizes the civil service and prioritizes loyalty over expertise. The widespread power outage that affected parts of Czechia last July was caused by a combination of several unrelated technical and operational incidents, a group of international experts said, confirming the findings of last year's investigation by the Czech power grid operator. To help prevent similar incidents, the experts also recommended tightening certain grid operation standards, expanding preventive measures, and revising some operational procedures. The massive power outage on the 4th of July last year, which lasted several hours, affected about 1 million of the Czech Republic's 6.3 million electricity consumers. Prague police arrested two men on Tuesday who were the subjects of nationwide wanted notices. The first had been convicted, though the verdict is not yet final, of sexual offenses and was preparing to travel to Central America. The second had failed to report to prison to serve a sentence for drug-related crimes. In both cases, officers obtained information while working in the field as part of their regular duties. After assessing the intelligence, they were able to locate and apprehend both individuals, police spokesperson Jan Rybanski said. With ongoing climate change, summer can be just as dangerous as winter in terms of risks to life and health for people without housing, and this situation is expected to worsen in the future. The regional director for Bohemia at the Salvation Army, Jan Desensky, told Czech Press Agency. He said systemic measures similar to those implemented by cities in winter should be introduced in response. Field workers are currently distributing water and inviting people without shelter to day centers. And now let's look at the weather. Tomorrow, clear skies during the day. By evening, high cloud cover will appear in western Bohemia. The highest daytime temperatures will range from 34 degrees Celsius to 38 degrees Celsius, with isolated locations reaching up to 39 degrees Celsius. After the news bulletin, let's now look at the first story of today. Czech politics are currently dominated by a constitutional court ruling allowing President Pavel to attend a NATO summit next month, despite the Babiš government's efforts to block him. But what will actually happen in Ankara? Ian will be discussing the situation with Otto Abel, a political scientist at MAP.

0: Masaryk University.
1: The government seemed to deliberately leave an official decision on who would be in the delegation very late, evidently hoping the president wouldn't have time to take this matter to the Constitutional Court. Is it surprising that the court delivered a preliminary ruling very quickly?
2: It might be surprising, but, you know, it was not deciding in a vacuum, and timing was part of the dispute, and it was quite obvious. So as the accreditation deadline was approaching and the government's previous handling of the matter created a situation in which any delayed judicial response might have made the president's participation practically impossible. So in that sense, the preliminary measure was not only a legal intervention, but also a response to a procedural strategy that risked deciding the case by delay rather than by constitutional argument. So this is what happened.
1: And what should we make of the response of the government? Prime Minister Babish said he respected what he called a quick ruling, while the Foreign Minister, Petr Matsenka, said that it was an attempt at a putsch or something like that.
2: Yeah, the current development already shows that many members of the government are not satisfied and happy with the outcome. They use emotional language, including the framing of the court's move as an attempted constitutional coup. And that suggests that at least Petr Matsenka is unlikely to seek de-escalation of the whole situation. And on the contrary, it is reasonable to expect that Matsenka will look for ways to make the president's participation politically or practically uncomfortable.
1: Since the ruling, there has been a dispute over who should head the delegation. The president says it should be him. But there are also reports that the government are still planning to somehow sideline him in Ankara. How do you think things are most likely to play out at the summit?
2: Well, it's difficult to foresee the future, but I believe that president will play his role and he will be natural leader of the delegation, especially because he has ties to NATO and he knows all the delegates personally. But at the same time, we will see attempts by the government representatives to play their roles as well. So it will be difficult, and I'm afraid it will be awkward for most of the actors.
1: Otto, whoever is in the right over all of this, isn't there a large chance of embarrassment for Czechia in Ankara?
2: No, I hope that scenario will not fulfill and the embarrassment will be rather low. But, you know, the whole world, or at least the NATO countries are watching what is going on in the Czech Republic, and they clearly see that there is an ongoing conflict between the castle and the government. So, at least for the domestic public, Petr Matsenka and perhaps some members of the government as well, will do their best to sideline the president, but I hope that in Ankara everything will go well and the embarrassment will not take place.
1: And my final question is, where does this leave relations between the president and the government? Previously, Mr. Matsenka spoke about extreme cohabitation or something like that. Will it be kind of all-out war from now on, or do you think things will calm down?
2: I don't see any steps or attempts for calming down the situation. On the contrary, you know, the Ankara summit is not the most important thing in the case or in the conflict between the castle and the government, between Petr Pavel and Petr Matsenka. It is a broader conflict about institutional boundaries. It is also a conflict about political culture and the future balance between the castle and the government. So this is important. This is what's going on. And we have to wait until the final ruling. It will take place in September, if I'm not mistaken, or later in autumn. So we have to wait, but there is no reason for Matsenka to take a few steps back and to calm the situation down. No, unfortunately, we need to see the current situation as personal revenge to President Petr Pavel and as a part of preparations for the upcoming presidential elections. Because what they are saying, that Petr Pavel is taking these steps just because he is making his ground for his future campaign, This might be true, but also it is true that the government, Babish, Masinka, they are doing their best in securing their position or preparing their position for a future campaign of the governmental candidate.
0: Ian Willoughby with that report. A huge concrete wall in Prague's Ruzyně district is being transformed into one of Europe's longest collaborative murals. 30 artists from Czechia and abroad are taking part in the project, which will become a permanent open-air gallery. Ruth Franková went to see the artists at work.
3: The 700-meter wall surrounds Ministry of Defense property along Vlastina Street in Prague's Ruzyně district. Until recently, it was just a long stretch of grey concrete topped with barbed wire. Now, sections of the wall are gradually filling with color as artists work their way along it. The project, called Mural Ruzyně, is part of the biennial Urban Pictures Festival organized by the Chemistry Gallery in cooperation with the Prague 6 Municipal District. 30 artists from the Czech Republic and abroad were invited to create individual sections around the project's shared theme, the beauty of the city in motion. French artist Smoka interpreted it through the people who make a city come alive.
4: So, like my work is more based on human, I try to make something about people who live in the city more than the city itself. And so the movement is captured by a couple who is dancing in the city lights. And this is a human movement and not vehicle or architecture, because I like to create emotion when people see my murals. So I'm more based in the human, and the movement is dancing here.
3: The artists have spent the past days working through a scorching heat wave with daytime temperatures well above 30 degrees Celsius. Some sections are already almost complete, while others are still only sketched out. Smoka admits the heat has made painting physically demanding.
4: It's a bit exhausting in the afternoon. We have to make breaks, but it's better than rain, because with rain we can't paint. Here it's okay, and it's less hot here than in France. So for me it's okay. I couldn't paint in France. It's too hot here. It's okay, I can paint.
3: The large-scale mural was initiated by the Prague 6 Municipal District, but because the wall belongs to the Ministry of Defense, organizers first had to secure approval not only from the ministry itself, but also from the Military History Institute and Prague Airport. Putting together the team of artists was another challenge. According to one of the curators from the Chemistry Gallery, Petr Kopal, the Czech street art scene is relatively small, making it easier to identify the country's leading names, while many of the international participants had either approached the festival over the years or were discovered at mural festivals abroad. The organizers also had to decide how to approach such a long wall from a curatorial point of view.
5: In the beginning, we had an idea that the paintings could go from abstract to hyperrealism. So we were working with a few artists, but then we realized that it would be too complicated even for the audience. They wouldn't maybe understand that this idea is behind it. So we decided to approach it only with realistic painting. Realistic, figurative, hyper-realistic. So it's much more readable for the audience, for the people who are living here, or for the tourists who will come to visit this place.
3: Among the international artists taking part is Belfast-born Emig, who approached the project's shared theme from a rather different perspective.
6: I've taken the idea of movement being something that is slow, and the passage of time being something that's maybe in counter to the fast-paced sort of style of a city, you know, with cars and transport and people with busy lives and whatnot. So what I want for this mural is for it to evoke the essence of slowing down and taking time and being with nature and whatnot.
3: The Czech lineup includes some of the country's best-known street artists, among them Michal Škapa, Toybox and Chemis, whose work incorporates the wall itself into the composition.
7: I like to work with the architecture or structure of the walls, and the same I'm doing here. It looks like it's destruction, but as graffiti, people can see it's a destruction. But in destruction, we can also see the creation. So this wall will represent that it's missing the character, and after I'm gonna finish the character, it's gonna make sense afterwards.
3: Once complete, it will rank as Europe's third longest collaborative mural. It will also be treated with a special anti-graffiti coating to make it easier to remove any vandalism. Organizers say the project has already been receiving an overwhelmingly positive response from local residents.
5: We receive it every day, and in 99% it's very positive feedbacks. People are really happy that some piece of art like this is happening here, because before it was just a gray concrete wall. And like this, we hope that they will be proud to have the wall here.
3: The Chemistry Gallery also plans to organize guided walks along the wall's entire length. But perhaps the easiest way to experience the artwork is simply to hop on a tram and watch it unfold through the window.
0: Thank you to Ruth Franková for her story. Ostrava Zoo is home to over 6,000 animals from 451 species. Around one-third of these species are classified as threatened, and seven are already extinct in the wild. The zoo not only helps to protect them in their natural environment, but breeds endangered birds and animals that are returned to the wild. Daniela Lazarová has more.
8: The beginnings of Ostrava Zoo date back to the 1950s, but it was decades before the humble project developed into the modern zoological garden that it has become today. In 2004, the zoo joined the World Association of Zoos and Aquariums, and financial investment from the city of Ostrava ushered in a phase of rapid development. Today, Ostrava Zoo is not only an animal park, but also a thriving botanical garden. It is home to over 6,000 animals from 451 animal species. Around one-third of these species are classified as threatened and appear on the International Union of Conservation of Nature Red List. Seven are extinct in the wild. František Přibrský, head of the zoo's in-situ conservation department, explains the broad scope of the zoo's activities.
9: I'm the head of the in-situ conservation department, and our goal is to support, choose and develop the in-situ conservation project all around the world, and that's my work. But in the conservation in general, the Ostrava Zoo is doing much more. It's, for example, next to supporting the projects all around the world financially or by the time of the staff, we are, for example, breeding the endangered animals and providing them for reintroduction back to the wild. So there is more than 800 animals that we already provided to be released back to the wild. Next to this, we do a lot of education projects, science, and that's what the Ostrava Zoo do.
8: Can you mention some of the animals that Ostrava Zoo is helping to save? Maybe we should first explain, if you would explain the difference between in-situ projects and ex-situ.
9: Yeah, so the in-situ is protecting or somehow focusing on the animals that live in the place where they are coming from. So for example, Kukang program is focusing on conservation of the lorises in Sumatra because they are from Sumatra. There are other animals, for example, Deraku langurs, one of the 25 most endangered primate, which is living in the Vietnam. So we support the project protecting them in the Vietnam. Another is the one that is saving the antelopes derby in the Senegal and different projects. And so this in situ, it means that we are helping them right in the nature. Ex situ, it's out of the nature. So it's, for example, conservation breeding. So if in the zoo we breed tigers or pigeons, then it's breeding ex situ out of their original habitat. So the zoo is protecting some animals by the breeding and some animals in the nature. For example, in the nature, next to the Delacour langurs, we protect in the Vietnam Tomkin snoop-nosed nankies, which is also super endangered animals. Then we protect Sunda pangolins in Indonesia. Then songbird species from Indonesia. There is, for example, Hylnias maina, which is one of the most endangered maina species in the world. Then Goudet fish from the Mexico, for example, is the fish which were extinct in the Mexico, and now the universities together with the zoos and the scientists are releasing them back to the Mexican rivers. So we are also helping with this project. Then yellow cardinal, that's the bird species from Argentina, and we are helping them with an organization called Tamaiken. That's also helping the animals from wildlife trade with rehabilitation and releasing back to the wild. And for example, we are also helping the corals in the Philippines. So that's NGO called Vesna Panglao Conservation, and this NGO is restoring and protecting the coral reefs. The corals are also animals, so it counts. So that's the few that we protect in the nature. And by the breeding in the zoo, we have big group of the primates which are well bred in the zoo. So for example,
8: chimpanzees,
9: silver langurs, the Dianin monkeys, I hope I'm saying it well, the chimpanzees, yeah. And there is also few species which we are providing for releasing back to the wild. One of the most successful project is the beavered vulture reintroduction project in the Alps in the Europe. Then for example, we are providing northern belted ibis to Spain for releasing. And we for example provided lynx to releasing back in the Slovakia in the past.
8: In addition to its own breeding successes, Ostrava Zoo plays a role in coordinating international conservation efforts. Right now, its specialists coordinate the European Endangered Species Programme for chimpanzees, as well as for life-bearing fish from the family of Poecilidae. Jana Pluháčková is chief zoologist at Ostrava Zoo and presently also coordinator of the European Programme for Chimpanzees, an ex situ programme managed by the European Association of Zoos and Aquaria. She explains what her duties and responsibilities are.
10: Well, I became the EEP coordinator 5 years ago, and my responsibility is, in fact, to look after the captive population of the chimpanzees within the EASA, which is European Association of Zoos and Aquariums. Of course, I'm not the only person doing that. That would be too much for one person. So I have two great vice coordinators, one assistant, and a whole species committee, which are colleagues from different zoos that, in fact, are like our board of trustees. So whatever decision we make, we need their approval or their opinion if that transfer is approved and they agree with that. So the fact is that we are recommending transfers of individuals, but we also give advice on the behavioral issues if they are in the group. If new facility is going to be built, we are responsible for checking the safety of the building and of course suitability from a welfare point of view. So we are all of that.
8: At Ostrava Zoo, Jana Pluháčková's primary concern is the zoo's own chimpanzee pavilion. She takes us around, points out individual members, and explains the hierarchy and social workings of the group.
10: We have 10 chimpanzees at the moment, 2 adult males, 5 females and 3 young males from age 2 to 5. So these are going to stay in our group and will create the basic of our next breeding group. That is the way that chimpanzees live in multi-male, multi-female groups, with males staying and the females, young females migrating and changing within the groups. That is the natural way. Our group is a bit special because our 2 males come from a quite difficult background and their history is not so optimistic. One of them comes from a bachelor group in France, and unfortunately he doesn't know how to mate. He would like to, but he doesn't have that skill. And the second one comes even from the private breeder, so his situation was even more complicated because when he arrived he basically didn't know how to build a nest or what the vegetable is. He was looking for spaghetti and toilet. So it was work done by one of the Italian zoos that he was designed before he arrived here, destinated before he arrived here, and these colleagues helped us to socialize him a bit, and the rest of the socialization took place here in Ostrava, and luckily now he is able to mate and he is part of the group, so everything works fine. One male is the leader, the alpha male, and the second one is breeding one, so everything works fine.
8: The EEP aims to conserve viable captive populations of specific subspecies by managing breeding and population health to minimize inbreeding and maintain genetic diversity. Jana Pluhačková explains how she makes decisions regarding the distribution of individual chimpanzees in European zoos.
10: It's a not very complicated process, but of course it is influenced by several aspects. One of the very first ones is the genetic one. That means if the animal is already overrepresented in the population, if she or he is related to the group coming in, the inbreeding coefficient of that potential offspring is going to be, and if we need offspring from this combination. So this is the genetic part, but then we are also very cautious about the psychological part, because chimpanzees are very social animals, and the aspect of being introduced to a new group is very complicated. Well, not complicated if you know what you're doing. It needs your attention. So the thing that we are talking about is firstly if the individual is mature enough to leave the natal group, and also if the receiving group is suitable for new incomers, if the animal with its character is going to fit into the group and he's going to be well accepted, or if there will be some difficulties. If it concerns young female, we also pay attention to the fact if she has got some breeding experience, not her own, but if she could witness breeding in her natal group, or if there is a necessity to bring her to group where she can get some know-how on that topic, and only then and afterwards we let her breed. So there are several aspects. Of course, each facility has got its limits, so that's why we need to respect it. I think that our facility is big enough for like 15 chimpanzees, not more. What we would like to do within the EEP as a rule is that the minimum a group should be 3.5. That means three adult males, five adult females, and their young, which we think is the normal social unit that is fine. I mean, the smallest one, of course, but that should be the minimum.
8: With its in situ and ex situ programs, Ostrava Zoo is making a significant contribution to the preservation of genetic diversity and the long-term survival of species under threat. I asked František Přibrský, head of the zoo's in situ conservation department, what he considers to be Ostrava Zoo's biggest success in recent years.
9: I think it's in general how the zoo changed during the last 20 years, because I'm not from Ostrava actually, so I'm not saying it because I'm super Ostrava patriot, but everyone who visited the Ostrava 20 years ago and visited now, they say that it's totally different zoo. And from all the point of the view, how it looks like, that it's not only the zoo, but it's also botanic park. From the point of what is the approach to animal breeding, for example, that it's very professional. We don't cuddle the animals, we don't take the babies from their mothers because it's not natural. We have big natural group of the primates, and we let them to live how they live in the nature, with pluses and minuses. And so the breeding is perfect, the area is perfect, and also the support of the conservation in situ is growing. And I think that this zoo is one of the best in Czech Republic, but not only, also in the Europe, from all different point of view. And I think this is the bigger success, not only one thing, but how the zoo changed during last 20-30 years is amazing.
0: Thank you to Daniel Lazarová for her report. And with that, we have reached the end of today's program. Thank you for joining us. My name is Romana Grajcerová, and until next time, goodbye or naslyšenou.

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1: Hello and welcome, I'm Romana Grejcarová and you're listening to Czechia in 30 minutes, the show where we give you a rundown of what's recently been happening in the country in just half an hour. Coming up on today, NATO summit dispute linked to next presidential election.

0: necessary to safeguard Europe's energy security amid ongoing geopolitical instability. The Czech proposal will be discussed today at a meeting of EU energy ministries in Luxembourg. The regulation on methane emissions in the energy sector is due to take effect on the 1st of January 2027. Under the rules, importers of fossil fuels will be required to submit detailed, independently verified annual reports to the relevant national authorities on the methane emissions associated with the energy they supply. According to the Czech Republic, however, compliance will be difficult because of a shortage of qualified verifiers and measurement experts in third countries. A law aimed at making it easier to replace civil servants and bringing the rules of their employment closer to the labor code was approved today by the Chamber of Deputies with votes from ruling coalition lawmakers. The opposition, as expected, failed to push through a rejection of the bill, which it says politicizes the civil service and prioritizes loyalty over expertise. The widespread power outage that affected parts of Czechia last July was caused by a combination of several unrelated technical and operational incidents, a group of international experts said, confirming the findings of last year's investigation by the Czech power grid operator. To help prevent similar incidents, the experts also recommended tightening certain grid operation standards, expanding preventive measures, and revising some operational procedures. The massive power outage on the 4th of July last year, which lasted several hours, affected about 1 million of the Czech Republic's 6.3 million electricity consumers. Prague police arrested two men on Tuesday who were the subjects of nationwide wanted notices. The first had been convicted, though the verdict is not yet final, of sexual offenses and was preparing to travel to Central America. The second had failed to report to prison to serve a sentence for drug-related crimes. In both cases, officers obtained information while working in the field as part of their regular duties. After assessing the intelligence, they were able to locate and apprehend both individuals, police spokesperson Jan Rybanski said. With ongoing climate change, summer can be just as dangerous as winter in terms of risks to life and health for people without housing, and this situation is expected to worsen in the future. The regional director for Bohemia at the Salvation Army, Jan Desensky, told Czech press agency. He said systemic measures similar to those implemented by cities in winter should be introduced in response. Field workers are currently distributing water and inviting people without shelter to day centers. And now let's look at the weather. Tomorrow, clear skies during the day. By evening, high cloud cover will appear in western Bohemia. The highest daytime temperatures will range from 34 degrees Celsius to 38 degrees Celsius, with isolated locations reaching up to 39 degrees Celsius. After the news bulletin, let's now look at the first story of today. Czech politics are currently dominated by a constitutional court ruling allowing President Pavel to attend a NATO summit next month, despite the Babiš government's efforts to block him. But what will actually happen in Ankara? Ian Willoughby discussed the situation with Otto Abel, a political scientist at Masaryk University.
1: The government seemed to deliberately leave an official decision on who would be in the delegation very late, evidently hoping the president wouldn't have time to take this matter to the Constitutional Court. Is it surprising that the court delivered a preliminary ruling very quickly?
2: It might be surprising, but, it was not deciding in a vacuum, and timing was part of the dispute, and it was quite obvious. So, as the accreditation deadline was approaching and the government's previous handling of the matter created a situation in which any delayed judicial response might have made the president's participation practically impossible. So in that sense, the preliminary measure was not only a legal intervention, but also a response to a procedural strategy that risked deciding the case by delay rather than by constitutional argument. So this is what happened.
1: And what should we make of the response of the government? Prime Minister Babiš said he respected what he called a quick ruling, while the Foreign Minister, Petr Matsenka, said that it was an attempt at a putsch or something like that?
2: Yeah, the current development.

0: already shows that many members of the government are not satisfied and happy with the outcome. They use emotional language, including the framing of the court's move as an attempted constitutional coup. And that suggests that at least Petr Matvinka is unlikely to seek de-escalation of the whole situation. And on the contrary, it is reasonable to expect that Matvinka will look for ways to make the president's participation politically or practically uncomfortable.
1: Since the ruling, there has been a dispute over who should head the delegation. The president says it should be him, but there are also reports that the government are still planning to somehow sideline him in Ankara. How do you think things are most likely to play out at the summit?
0: Well, it's difficult to foresee the future, but I believe that president will play his role and he will be natural leader of the delegation, especially because he has ties to NATO and he knows all the delegates personally. But at the same time, we will see attempts by the government representatives to play their roles as well. So it will be difficult and I'm afraid it will be awkward for most of the actors.
1: Otto, whoever is in the right over all of this, isn't there a large chance of embarrassment for Czechia in Ankara?
0: No, I hope that scenario will not fulfill and the embarrassment will be rather low. But, you know, the whole world or at least the NATO countries are watching what is going on in the Czech Republic and they clearly see that there is an ongoing conflict between the castle and the government. So, at least for the domestic public, Petr Matvinka and perhaps some members of the government as well, will do their best to sideline the president, but I hope that in Ankara everything will go well and the embarrassment will not take place.
1: And my final question is, where does this leave relations between the president and the government? Previously, Mr. Matvinka spoke about extreme cohabitation or something like that. Will it be kind of all-out war from now on, or do you think things will calm down?
0: I don't see any steps or attempts for calming down the situation. On the contrary, you know, the Ankara summit is not the most important thing in the case or in the conflict between the castle and the government, between Petr Pavel and Petr Matvinka. It is a broader conflict about institutional boundaries. It is also a conflict about political culture and the future balance between the castle and the government. So this is important. This is what's going on. And we have to wait until the final ruling. It will take place in September, if I'm not mistaken, or later in autumn. So we have to wait, but there is no reason for Matvinka to take a few steps back and to calm the situation down. No, unfortunately, we need to see the current situation as personal revenge to President Petr Pavel and as a part of preparations for the upcoming presidential elections. Because what they are saying, that Petr Pavel is taking these steps just because he is making his ground for his future campaign, this might be true, but also it is true that the government, Babiš, Matvinka, they are doing their best and securing their position, so preparing their position for a future campaign of the governmental candidate.
2: Ian Willoughby with that report. A huge concrete wall in Prague's Ruzyně district is being transformed into one of Europe's longest collaborative murals. 30 artists from Czechia and abroad are taking part in the project, which will become a permanent open-air gallery. Ruth Franková went to see the artists at work.
3: The 700-meter wall surrounds Ministry of Defense property along Vlastina Street in Prague's Ruzyně district. Until recently, it was just a long stretch of grey concrete topped with barbed wire. Now, sections of the wall are gradually filling with color as artists work their way along it. The project, called Mural Ruzynie, is part of the biennial Urban Pictures Festival organized by the Chemistry Gallery in cooperation with the Prague 6 Municipal District. 30 artists from the Czech Republic and abroad were invited to create individual sections around the project's shared theme, the beauty of the city in motion. French artist Smoka interpreted it through the people who make a city come alive.
4: So, like my work is more based on human, I try to make something about people who live in the city more than the city itself. And so the movement is captured by a couple who is dancing in the city lights. And this is a human movement and not vehicle or architecture, because I like to create emotion when people see my murals. So I'm more based in the human, and the movement is dancing here.
3: The artists have spent the past days working through a scorching heat wave with daytime temperatures well above 30 degrees Celsius. Some sections are already almost complete, while others are still only sketched out. Smoka admits the heat has made painting physically demanding.
4: It's a bit exhausting in the afternoon. We have to make breaks, but it's better than rain, because with rain we can't paint. Here it's okay, and it's less hot here than in France. So for me it's okay. I couldn't paint in France. It's too hot here. It's okay, I can paint.
3: The large-scale mural was initiated by the Prague 6 Municipal District, but because the wall belongs to the Ministry of Defense, organizers first had to secure approval not only from the ministry itself, but also from the Military History Institute and Prague Airport. Putting together the team of artists was another challenge. According to one of the curators from the Chemistry Gallery, Petr Kopal, the Czech street art scene is relatively small, making it easier to identify the country's leading names, while many of the international participants had either approached the festival over the years or were discovered at mural festivals abroad. The organizers also had to decide how to approach such a long wall from a curatorial point of view.
5: In the beginning, we had an idea that the paintings could go from abstract to hyperrealism. So we were working with a few artists, but then we realized that it would be too complicated even for the audience. They wouldn't maybe understand that this idea is behind it. So we decided to approach it only with realistic painting. Realistic, figurative, hyper-realistic. So it's much more readable for the audience, for the people who are living here, or for the tourists who will come to visit this place.
3: Among the international artists taking part is Belfast-born Emig, who approached the project's shared theme from a rather different perspective.
6: I've taken the idea of movement being something that is slow, and the passage of time being something that's maybe in counter to the fast-paced sort of style of a city, you know, with cars and transport and people with busy lives and whatnot. So what I want for this mural is for it to evoke the essence of slowing down and taking time and being with nature and whatnot.
3: The Czech lineup includes some of the country's best-known street artists, among them Michal Škapa, Toybox and Chemis, whose work incorporates the wall itself into the composition.
7: I like to work with the architecture or structure of the walls, and the same I'm doing here. It looks like it's destruction, but as graffiti, people can see the destruction. But in destruction, we can also see the creation. So this wall will represent that it's missing the character, and after I'm going to finish the character, it's going to make sense afterwards.
3: Once complete, it will rank as Europe's third longest collaborative mural. It will also be treated with a special anti-graffiti coating to make it easier to remove any vandalism. Organizers say the project has already been receiving an overwhelmingly positive response from local residents.
5: We receive it every day, and in 99% it's very positive feedbacks. People are really happy that some piece of art like this is happening here, because before it was just a gray concrete wall. And like this, we hope that they will be proud to have the wall here.
3: The Chemistry Gallery also plans to organize guided walks along the wall's entire length. But perhaps the easiest way to experience the artwork is simply to hop on a tram and watch it unfold through the window.
2: Thank you to Ruth Frankova for her story. Ostrava Zoo is home to over 6,000 animals from 451 species. Around one-third of these species are classified as threatened, and seven are already extinct in the wild. The zoo not only helps to protect them in their natural environment, but breeds endangered birds and animals that are returned to the wild. Daniela Lazarova has more.
3: The beginnings of Ostrava Zoo date back to the 1950s, but it was decades before the humble project developed into the modern zoological garden that it has become today. In 2004, the zoo joined the World Association of Zoos and Aquariums, and financial investment from the city of Ostrava ushered in a phase of rapid development. Today, Ostrava Zoo is not only an animal park, but also a thriving botanical garden. It is home to over 6,000 animals from 451 animal species. Around one-third of these species are classified as threatened and appear on the International Union of Conservation of Nature Red List. Seven are extinct in the wild. František Přibrský, head of the zoo's in-situ conservation department, explains the broad scope of the zoo's activities.
8: I'm the head of the in-situ conservation department, and our goal is to support, choose and develop the in-situ conservation project all around the world, and that's my work. But in the conservation in general, the Ostrava Zoo is doing much more. It's, for example, next to supporting the projects all around the world financially or by the time of the staff, we are, for example, breeding the endangered animals and providing them for reintroduction back to the wild. So there is more than 800 animals that we already provided to be released back to the wild. Next to this, we do a lot of education projects, science, and that's what the Ostrava Zoo do.
3: Can you mention some of the animals that Ostrava Zoo is helping to save? Maybe we should first explain, if you would explain the difference between in-situ projects and ex-situ.
8: Yeah, so the in-situ is protecting or somehow the focusing on the animals that live in the place where they are coming from. So, for example, Kukang program is focusing on conservation of the lorises in Sumatra because they are from Sumatra. There are other animals, for example, Deraku langurs, one of the 25 most endangered primate, which is living in the Vietnam. So we support the project protecting them in the Vietnam. The another is the one that is saving the antelopes derby in the Senegal and different projects. And so this in situ, it means that we are helping them right in the nature. Ex situ, it's out of the nature. So it's, for example, conservation breeding. So if in the zoo we breed tigers or pigeons, then it's breeding ex situ out of their original habitat. So the zoo is protecting some animals by the breeding and some animals in the nature. For example, in the nature, next to the Delacour langurs, we protect in the Vietnam Tomkin snoop-nosed nankies, which is also super endangered animals. Then we protect Sunda pangolins in Indonesia. Then songbird species from Indonesia. There is, for example, Hilnias maina, which is one of the most endangered maina species in the world. Then Goudet fish from the Mexico, for example, is the fish which were extinct in the Mexico, and now the universities together with the zoos and the scientists are releasing them back to the Mexican rivers. So we are also helping with this project. Then yellow cardinal, that's the bird species from Argentina, and we are helping them with an organization called Tamaiken. That's also helping the animals from wildlife trade with rehabilitation and releasing back to the wild. And for example, we are also helping the corals in the Philippines. So that's NGO called Vesna Panglao Conservation, and this NGO is restoring and protecting the coral reefs. The corals are also animals, so it counts. So that's the few that we protect in the nature. And by the breeding in the zoo, we have big group of the primates which are well bred in the zoo. So for example,
3: chimpanzees,
8: silver langurs, the Dianin monkeys, I hope I'm saying it well, the chimpanzees, yeah. And there is also few species which we are providing for releasing back to the wild. One of the most successful project is the beavered vulture reintroduction project in the Alps in the Europe. Then, for example, we are providing northern belted ibis to Spain for releasing. And we, for example, provided lynx to releasing back in the Slovakia in the past.
3: In addition to its own breeding successes, Ostrava Zoo plays a role in coordinating international conservation efforts. Right now, its specialists coordinate the European Endangered Species Programme for chimpanzees, as well as for life-bearing fish from the family of Poecilidae. Jana Pluháčková is chief zoologist at Ostrava Zoo and presently also coordinator of the European Programme for Chimpanzees, an ex situ programme managed by the European Association of Zoos and Aquaria. She explains what her duties and responsibilities are.
9: Well, I became the EEP coordinator 5 years ago, and my responsibility is, in fact, to look after the captive population of the chimpanzees within the EASA, which is European Association of Zoos and Aquariums. Of course, I'm not the only person doing that. That would be too much for one person. So I have two great vice coordinators, one assistant, and a whole species committee, which are colleagues from different zoos that, in fact, are like our board of trustees. So whatever decision we make, we need their approval or their opinion if that transfer is approved and they agree with that. So the fact is that we are recommending transfers of individuals, but we also give advice on the behavioral issues if they are in the group. If new facility is going to be built, we are responsible for checking the safety of the building and of course suitability from a welfare point of view. So we are all of that.
3: At Ostrava Zoo, Jana Pluháčková's primary concern is the zoo's own chimpanzee pavilion. She takes us around, points out individual members, and explains the hierarchy and social workings of the group.
9: We have 10 chimpanzees at the moment, 2 adult males, 5 females and 3 young males from age 2 to 5. So these are going to stay in our group and will create the basic of our next breeding group. That is the way that chimpanzees live in multi-male, multi-female groups, with males staying and the females, young females migrating and changing within the groups. That is the natural way. Our group is a bit special because our 2 males come from a quite difficult background and their history is not so optimistic. One of them comes from a bachelor group in France, and unfortunately he doesn't know how to mate. He would like to, but he doesn't have that skill. And the second one comes even from the private breeder, so his situation was even more complicated because when he arrived he basically didn't know how to build a nest or what the vegetable is. He was looking for spaghetti and toilet. So it was work done by one of the Italian zoos that he was designed before he arrived here, destinated before he arrived here, and these colleagues helped us to socialize him a bit, and the rest of the socialization took place here in Ostrava, and luckily now he is able to mate and he is part of the group, so everything works fine. One male is the leader, the alpha male, and the second one is breeding one, so everything works fine.
3: The EEP aims to conserve viable captive populations of specific subspecies by managing breeding and population health to minimize inbreeding and maintain genetic diversity. Jana Pluháčková explains how she makes decisions regarding the distribution of individual chimpanzees in European zoos.
9: It's a not very complicated process, but of course it is influenced by several aspects. One of the very first ones is the genetic one. That means if the animal is already overrepresented in the population, if she or he is related to the group coming in, the inbreeding coefficient of that potential offspring is going to be, and if we need offspring from this combination. So this is the genetic part, but then we are also very cautious about the psychological part, because chimpanzees are very social animals, and the aspect of being introduced to a new group is very complicated. Well, not complicated if you know what you're doing. It needs your attention. So the thing that we are talking about is firstly, if the individual is mature enough to leave the natal group, and also if the receiving group is suitable for new incomers, if the animal with its character is going to fit into the group and he's going to be well accepted, or if there will be some difficulties. If it concerns young female, we also pay attention to her, to the fact if she has got some breeding experience, not her own, but if she could witness breeding in her natal group, or if there is a necessity to bring her to group where she can get some know-how on that topic, and only then and afterwards we let her breed. So there are several aspects. Of course, each facility has got its limits, so that's why we need to respect it. I think that our facility is big enough for like 15 chimpanzees, not more. What we would like to do within the EEP as a rule is that the minimum group should be 3.5. That means three adult males, five adult females, and their young, which we think is the normal social unit that is fine. I mean, the smallest one, of course, but that should be the minimum.
10: With its in-situ and ex-situ programs, Ostrava Zoo is making a significant contribution to the preservation of genetic diversity and the long-term survival of species under threat. I asked František Přibrský, head of the zoo's in-situ conservation department, what he considers to be Ostrava Zoo's biggest success in recent years.
8: I think it's in general how the zoo changed during the last 20 years, because I'm not from Ostrava actually, so I'm not saying it because I'm super Ostrava patriot, but everyone who visited the Ostrava 20 years ago and visited now, they say that it's totally different zoo. And from all the point of the view, how it looks like, that it's not only the zoo, but it's also botanic park. From the point of how, what is the approach to animal breeding, for example, that it's very professional. We don't cuddle the animals, we don't take the babies from their mothers because it's not natural. We have big natural group of the primates and we let them to live how they live in the nature with pluses and minuses. And so the breeding is perfect, the area is perfect, and also the support of the conservation in situ is growing. And I think that this zoo is one of the best in Czech Republic, but not only, also in the Europe, from all different point of view. And I think this is the bigger success, not only one thing, but how the zoo changed during last 20, 30 years is amazing.
2: Thank you to Daniela Lazareva for her report, and with that we have reached the end of today's program. Thank you for joining us. My name is Romana Grajcerová, and until next time, goodbye or naslyšenou.

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1: Hello and welcome. I'm Romana Grejcarová and you're listening to Czechia in 30 minutes, the show where we give you a rundown of what's recently been happening in the country in just half an hour. Coming up on today, NATO summit dispute linked to next presidential election, Prague to boast one of Europe's longest street art murals, and Ostrava Zoo, home to 451 species, including some extinct in the wild. All that in just a few minutes, but first, here is some of today's top headlines.
0: News.
1: 12 EU member states led by the Czech Republic are urging the European Commission to postpone key provisions of the new methane emissions regulation by at least 3 years. The countries argue that the delay is necessary to safeguard Europe's energy security amid ongoing geopolitical instability. The Czech proposal will be discussed today at a meeting of EU energy ministries in Luxembourg. The regulation on methane emissions in the energy sector is due to take effect on the 1st of January 2027. Under the rules, importers of fossil fuels will be required to submit detailed, independently verified annual reports to the relevant national authorities on the methane emissions associated with the energy they supply. According to the Czech Republic, however, compliance will be difficult because of a shortage of qualified

0: was caused by a combination of several unrelated technical and operational incidents, a group of international experts said, confirming the findings of last year's investigation by the Czech power grid operator. To help prevent similar incidents, the experts also recommended tightening certain grid operation standards, expanding preventive measures, and revising some operational procedures. The massive power outage on the 4th of July last year, which lasted several hours, affected about 1 million of the Czech Republic's 6.3 million electricity consumers. Prague police arrested two men on Tuesday who were the subjects of nationwide wanted notices. The first had been convicted, though the verdict is not yet final, of sexual offenses and was preparing to travel to Central America. The second had failed to report to prison to serve a sentence for drug-related crimes. In both cases, officers obtained information while working in the field as part of their regular duties. After assessing the intelligence, they were able to locate and apprehend both individuals, police spokesperson Jan Rimanski said. With ongoing climate change, summer can be just as dangerous as winter in terms of risks to life and health for people without housing, and this situation is expected to worsen in the future. The regional director for Bohemia at the Salvation Army, Jan Desensky, told Czech Press Agency. He said systemic measures similar to those implemented by cities in winter should be introduced in response. Field workers are currently distributing water and inviting people without shelter to day centers. And now let's look at the weather. Tomorrow, clear skies during the day. By evening, high cloud cover will appear in western Bohemia. The highest daytime temperatures will range from 34 degrees Celsius to 38 degrees Celsius, with isolated locations reaching up to 39 degrees Celsius. After the news bulletin, let's now look at the first story of today. Czech politics are currently dominated by a constitutional court ruling allowing President Pavel to attend a NATO summit next month, despite the Babiš government's efforts to block him. But what will actually happen in Ankara? Ian Willoughby discussed the situation with Otto Abel, a political scientist at Masaryk University.
1: The government seemed to deliberately leave an official decision on who would be in the delegation very late, evidently hoping the president wouldn't have time to take this matter to the Constitutional Court. Is it surprising that the court delivered a preliminary ruling very quickly?
2: It might be surprising, but, it was not deciding in a vacuum, and timing was part of the dispute, and it was quite obvious. So, as the accreditation deadline was approaching and the government's previous handling of the matter created a situation in which any delayed judicial response might have made the president's participation practically impossible. So in that sense, the preliminary measure was not only a legal intervention, but also a response to a procedural strategy that risked deciding the case by delay rather than by constitutional argument. So this is what happened.
1: And what should we make of the response of the government? Prime Minister Babiš said he respected what he called a quick ruling, while the Foreign Minister, Petr Matsenka, said that it was an attempt at a putsch or something like that?
2: Yeah, the current development already shows that many members of the government are not satisfied and happy with the outcome. They use emotional language, including the framing of the court's move as an attempted constitutional coup. And that suggests that at least Petr Matsenka is unlikely to seek de-escalation of the whole situation. And on the contrary, it is reasonable to expect that Matsenka will look for ways to make the president's participation politically or practically uncomfortable.
1: Since the ruling, there has been a dispute over who should head the delegation. The president says it should be him. But there are also reports that the government are still planning to somehow sideline him in Ankara. How do you think things are most likely to play out at the summit?
2: Well, it's difficult to foresee the future, but I believe that the president will play his role and he will be natural leader of the delegation, especially because he has ties to NATO and he knows all the delegates personally. But at the same time, we will see a tent

0: by the government representatives to play their roles as well. So it will be difficult, and I'm afraid it will be awkward for most of the actors.
1: Otto, whoever is in the right over all of this, isn't there a large chance of embarrassment for Czechia in Ankara?
0: No, I hope that scenario will not fulfill and the embarrassment will be rather low. But, you know, the whole world, or at least the NATO countries are watching what is going on in the Czech Republic, and they clearly see that there is an ongoing conflict between the castle and the government. So, at least for the domestic public, Petr Matzinka and perhaps some members of the government as well, will do their best to sideline the president. But I hope that in Ankara everything will go well and the embarrassment will not take place.
1: And my final question is, where does this leave relations between the president and the government? Previously, Mr. Matzinka spoke about extreme cohabitation or something like that. Will it be kind of all-out war from now on, or do you think things will calm down?
0: I don't see any steps or attempts for calming down the situation. On the contrary, you know, the Ankara summit is not the most important thing in the case or in the conflict between the castle and the government, between Petr Pavel and Petr Matzinka. It is a broader conflict about institutional boundaries. It is also a conflict about political culture and the future balance between the castle and the government. So this is important. This is what's going on. And we have to wait until the final ruling. It will take place in September, if I'm not mistaken, or later in autumn. So we have to wait, but there is no reason for Matzinka to take a few steps back and to calm the situation down. No, unfortunately, we need to see the current situation as personal revenge to President Petr Pavel and as a part of preparations for the upcoming presidential elections. Because what they are saying, that Petr Pavel is taking these steps just because he is making his ground for his future campaign, this might be true, but also it is true that the government, Babiš, Matzinka, they are doing their best in securing their position, so preparing their position for a future campaign of the governmental candidate.
2: Ian Willoughby with that report. A huge concrete wall in Prague's Ruzyně district is being transformed into one of Europe's longest collaborative murals. 30 artists from Czechia and abroad are taking part in the project, which will become a permanent open-air gallery. Ruth Franková went to see the artists at work.
3: The 700-meter wall surrounds Ministry of Defense property along Vlastina Street in Prague's Ruzyně district. Until recently, it was just a long stretch of grey concrete topped with barbed wire. Now, sections of the wall are gradually filling with color as artists work their way along it. The project, called Mural Ruzyně, is part of the biennial Urban Pictures Festival organized by the Chemistry Gallery in cooperation with the Prague 6 Municipal District. 30 artists from the Czech Republic and abroad were invited to create individual sections around the project's shared theme, the beauty of the city in motion. French artist Smoka interpreted it through the people who make a city come alive.
4: So, like my work is more based on human, I try to make something about people who live in the city more than the city itself. And so the movement is captured by a couple who is dancing in the city lights. And this is a human movement and not vehicle or architecture, because I like to create emotion when people see my murals. So I'm more based in the human, and the movement is dancing here.
3: The artists have spent the past days working through a scorching heat wave with daytime temperatures well above 30 degrees Celsius. Some sections are already almost complete, while others are still only sketched out. Smoka admits the heat has made painting physically demanding.
4: It's a bit exhausting in the afternoon. We have to make breaks, but it's better than rain, because with rain we can't paint. Here it's okay, and it's less hot here than in France. So for me it's okay. I couldn't paint in France. It's too hot here. It's okay, I can paint.
3: The large-scale mural was initiated by the Prague 6 municipal district, but because the wall belongs to the Ministry of Defence, organisers first had to secure approval not only from the ministry itself, but also from the Military History Institute and Prague Airport. Putting together the team of artists was another challenge. According to one of the curators from the Chemistry Gallery, Petr Kopal, the Czech street art scene is relatively small, making it easier to identify the country's leading names, while many of the international participants had either approached the festival over the years or were discovered at mural festivals abroad. The organizers also had to decide how to approach such a long wall from a curatorial point of view.
5: In the beginning, we had an idea that the paintings could go from abstract to hyperrealism. So we were working with a few artists, but then we realized that it would be too complicated even for the audience. They wouldn't maybe understand that this idea is behind it. So we decided to approach it only with realistic painting. Realistic, figurative, hyper-realistic, so it's much more readable for the audience, for the people who are living here or for the tourists who will come to visit this place.
3: Among the international artists taking part is Belfast-born Emig, who approached the project's shared theme from a rather different perspective.
6: I've taken the idea of movement being something that is slow and the passage of time being something that's maybe in counter to the fast-paced sort of style of a city, you know, with cars and transport and people with busy lives and whatnot. So what I want for this mural is for it to evoke the essence of slowing down and taking time and being with nature and whatnot.
3: The Czech lineup includes some of the country's best-known street artists, among them Michal Škapa, Toy Box and Chemis, whose work incorporates the wall itself into the composition.
7: I like to work with the architecture or structure of the walls, and the same I'm doing here. It looks like it's destruction, but as graffiti, people can see it's a destruction. But in destruction, we can also see the creation. So this wall will represent that it's missing the character, and after I'm gonna finish the character, it's gonna make sense afterwards.
3: Once complete, it will rank as Europe's third longest collaborative mural. It will also be treated with a special anti-graffiti coating to make it easier to remove any vandalism. Organizers say the project has already been receiving an overwhelmingly positive response from local residents.
5: We receive it every day, and in 99% it's very positive feedbacks. People are really happy that some piece of art like this is happening here, because before it was just a gray concrete wall. And like this, we hope that they will be proud to have the wall here.
3: The Chemistry Gallery also plans to organize guided walks along the wall's entire length. But perhaps the easiest way to experience the artwork is simply to hop on a tram and watch it unfold through the window.
2: Thank you to Ruth Franková for her story. Ostrava Zoo is home to over 6,000 animals from 451 species. Around one-third of these species are classified as threatened, and 7 are already extinct in the wild. The zoo not only helps to protect them in their natural environment, but breeds endangered birds and animals that are returned to the wild. Daniela Lazarová has more.
8: The beginnings of Ostrava Zoo date back to the 1950s, but it was decades before the humble project developed into the modern zoological garden that it has become today. In 2004, the zoo joined the World Association of Zoos and Aquariums, and financial investment from the city of Ostrava ushered in a phase of rapid development. Today, Ostrava Zoo is not only an animal park, but also a thriving botanical garden. It is home to over 6,000 animals from 451 animal species. Around one-third of these species are classified as threatened and appear on the International Union of Conservation of Nature Red List. 7 are extinct in the wild. František Přibrský, head of the zoo's in-situ conservation department, explains the broad scope of the zoo's activities.
9: I'm the head of the in-situ conservation department, and our goal is to support, choose and develop the in-situ conservation project all around the world, and that's my work. But in the conservation in general, the Ostrava Zoo is doing much more. It's, for example, next to supporting the projects all around the world financially or by the time of the staff, we are, for example, breeding the endangered animals and providing them for reintroduction back to the wild. So there is more than 800 animals that we already provided to be released back to the wild. Next to this, we do a lot of education projects, science, and that's what the Ostrava Zoo do.
8: Can you mention some of the animals that Ostrava Zoo is helping to save? Maybe we should first explain, if you would explain the difference between in-situ projects and ex-situ.
9: Yeah, so the in-situ is protecting or somehow the focusing on the animals that live in the place where they are coming from. So for example, Kukang program is focusing on conservation of the lorises in Sumatra because they are from Sumatra. There are other animals, for example, Deraku langurs, one of the 25 most endangered primates, which is living in the Vietnam. So we support the project protecting them in the Vietnam. Another is the one that is saving the antelopes derby in the Senegal and different projects. And so this in situ, it means that we are helping them right in the nature. Ex situ, it's out of the nature. So it's, for example, conservation breeding. So if in the zoo we breed tigers or pigeons, then it's breeding ex situ out of their original habitat. So the zoo is protecting some animals by the breeding and some animals in the nature. For example, in the nature, next to the Delacour langurs, we protect in the Vietnam Tomkin snoop-nosed nankies, which is also super endangered animals. Then we protect Sunda pangolins in Indonesia. Then songbird species from Indonesia. There is, for example, Hilnias maina, which is one of the most endangered maina species in the world. Then Goudet fish from the Mexico, for example, is the fish which were extinct in the Mexico, and now the universities together with the zoos and the scientists are releasing them back to the Mexican rivers. So we are also helping with this project. Then yellow cardinal, that's the bird species from Argentina, and we are helping them with an organization called Tamaiken. That's also helping the animals from wildlife trade with rehabilitation and releasing back to the wild. And for example, we are also helping the corals in the Philippines. So that's NGO called Vesna Panglao Conservation, and this NGO is restoring and protecting the coral reefs. The corals are also animals, so it counts. So that's the few that we protect in the nature. And by the breeding in the zoo, we have big group of the primates that are well bred in the zoo. So for example,
8: chimpanzees,
9: silver langurs, the Dianin monkeys, I hope I'm saying it well, the chimpanzees, yeah. And there is also few species which we are providing for releasing back to the wild. One of the most successful project is the beavered vulture reintroduction project in the Alps in the Europe. Then for example, we are providing northern belted ibis to Spain for releasing, and we for example provided lynx to release for releasing back in the Slovakia in the past.
8: In addition to its own breeding successes, Ostrava Zoo plays a role in coordinating international conservation efforts. Right now, its specialists coordinate the European Endangered Species Programme for chimpanzees, as well as for life-bearing fish from the family of Poecilidae. Jana Pluháčková is chief zoologist at Ostrava Zoo and presently also coordinator of the European Programme for Chimpanzees, an ex situ programme managed by the European Association of Zoos and Aquaria. She explains what her duties and responsibilities are.
10: Well, I became the EEP coordinator 5 years ago, and my responsibility is, in fact, to look after the captive population of the chimpanzees within the EASA, which is European Association of Zoos and Aquariums. Of course, I'm not the only person doing that. That would be too much for one person. So I have two great vice coordinators, one assistant, and a whole species committee, which are colleagues from different zoos that, in fact, are like a board of trustees. So whatever decision we make, we need their approval or their opinion if that transfer is approved and they agree with that. So the fact is that we are recommending transfers of individuals, but we also give advice on the behavioral issues if they are in the group. If new facility is going to be built, we are responsible for checking the safety of the building that it, and of course suitability from a welfare point of view. So we are all of that.
8: At Ostrava Zoo, Jana Pluháčková's primary concern is the zoo's own chimpanzee pavilion. She takes us around, points out individual members, and explains the hierarchy and social workings of the group.
10: We have 10 chimpanzees at the moment, 2 adult males, 5 females and 3 young males from age 2 to 5. So these are going to stay in our group and will create the basic of our next breeding group. That is the way that chimpanzees live in multi-male, multi-female groups, with males staying and the females, young females migrating and changing within the groups. That is the natural way. Our group is a bit special because our 2 males come from a quite difficult background and their history is not so optimistic. One of them comes from a bachelor group in France, and unfortunately he doesn't know how to mate. He would like to, but he doesn't have that skill. And the second one comes even from the private breeder, so his situation was even more complicated, because when he arrived he basically didn't know how to build a nest or what the vegetable is. He was looking for spaghetti and toilet. So it was work done by one of the Italian zoos that he was designed before he arrived here, destinated before he arrived here, and these colleagues helped us to socialize him a bit, and the rest of the socialization took place here in Ostrava, and luckily now he is able to mate and he is part of the group, so everything works fine. One male is the leader, the alpha male, and the second one is breeding one, so everything works fine.
8: The EEP aims to conserve viable captive populations of specific subspecies by managing breeding and population health to minimize inbreeding and maintain genetic diversity. Jana Pluháčková explains how she makes decisions regarding the distribution of individual chimpanzees in European zoos.
10: It's a not very complicated process, but of course it is influenced by several aspects. One of them, one of the very first one, is the genetic one. That means if the animal is already overrepresented in the population, if she or he is related to the group coming in, the inbreeding coefficient of that potential offspring is going to be, and if we need offspring from this combination. So this is the genetic part, but then we are also very cautious about the psychological part, because chimpanzees are very social animals, and the aspect of being introduced to a new group is very complicated. Well, not complicated if you know what you're doing. It needs your attention. So the thing that we are talking about is firstly if the individual is mature enough to leave the natal group, and also if the receiving group is suitable for new incomers, if the animal with its character is going to fit into the group and he's going to be well accepted, or if there will be some difficulties. If it concerns young female, we also pay attention to her, to the fact if she has got some breeding experience, not her own, but if she could witness breeding in her natal group, or if there is a necessity to bring her to group where she can get some know-how on that topic, and only then and afterwards we let her breed. So there are several aspects. Of course, each facility has got its limits, so that's why we need to respect it. I think that our facility is big enough for like 15 chimpanzees, not more. What we would like to do within the EEP as a rule is that the minimum a group should be 3.5. That means three adult males, 5 adult females, and their young, which we think is the normal social unit that is fine. I mean, the smallest one, of course, but that should be the minimum.
8: With its in situ and ex situ programs, Ostrava Zoo is making a significant contribution to the preservation of genetic diversity and the long-term survival of species under threat. I asked František Přibrský, head of the zoo's in situ conservation department, what he considers to be Ostrava Zoo's biggest success in recent years.
9: I think it's in general how the zoo changed during the last 20 years, because I'm not from Ostrava actually, so I'm not saying it because I'm super Ostrava patriot, but everyone who visited the Ostrava 20 years ago and visited now, they say that it's totally different zoo. And from all the point of the view, how it looks like, that it's not only the zoo, but it's also botanic park. From the point of how, what is the approach to animal breeding, for example, that it's very professional. We don't cuddle the animals, we don't take the babies from their mothers because it's not natural. We have big natural group of the primates and we let them to live how they live in the nature with pluses and minuses. And so the breeding is perfect, the area is perfect, and also the support of the conservation in situ is growing. And I think that this zoo is one of the best in Czech Republic, but not only, also in the Europe, from all different point of view. And I think this is the bigger success, not only one thing, but how the zoo changed during last 20-30 years is amazing.
2: Thank you to Daniela Lazareva for her report. And with that, we have reached the end of today's program. Thank you for joining us. My name is Romana Grajcerová, and until next time, goodbye or naslyšenou.

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1: Hello and welcome to the weekend edition of Czechia in 30 minutes. I'm Vít Pohanka. Today, together with my colleague Rob Cameron, we are taking you back to one of the most dramatic moments in Czech history, the second defenestration of Prague in 1618. In this slightly abridged version of our Blood in Bohemia series for Czechast, we'll tell the story of how three royal officials were thrown from a window at Prague Castle and almost miraculously survived, but that extraordinary act helped ignite the 30 Years' War, one of the deadliest conflicts in European history. Rob, in our previous episode, we talked about the first defenestration of Prague, and we also learned this useful word, originally Latin, of course, in Czech, defenestrace, and in English, defenestration.
2: Indeed, and defenestration is, of course, the act of throwing someone out of a window, whether they like it or not.
1: Which, for reasons that are perhaps difficult to explain to foreigners, seems to have become something of a Czech political tradition.
2: It does. If you don't like somebody's politics, or policies maybe, if you're unhappy with the government, if you think that officials are abusing their power, well, apparently, there's a simple rectangular or square solution right in the very room in front of you.
1: Yeah, just open the window.
2: And throw them out of it.
1: So, the first defenestration of Prague, this throwing out of window, happened in 1419 and it helped trigger the Hussite Wars. But today, Rob, we are looking at the so-called second defenestration of Prague, which happened in 1618.
2: And thanks to your exhaustive background material that you were kind enough to give me, we have to point out that, strictly speaking, it wasn't actually the second, was it? There was another defenestration in Prague in 1483 that tends to get overlooked. So if we're being completely accurate and counting carefully, this was really the third. So the second defenestration of Prague is actually the third defenestration of Prague. I hope you're still with us.
1: Well, that's true, but at the same time, not completely. The events of 1483 were just a little different. They did take place during a much larger uprising in Prague, driven by tensions

0: Here comes the difference. The victims had already been killed before they were thrown out. So the act itself was less a method of execution than a symbolic gesture, part of a wider outbreak of violence.
1: I see. And of course, there were other victims as well.
0: Unfortunately, yes. There are also actually accounts that the unrest was accompanied by violence against Prague's Jewish community, even though the Jews had nothing to do with the struggle between Catholics and reformists. It's just a reminder that once political and religious violence erupts, you know, even innocent bystanders often suffer as well.
1: Right. Well, yeah, I'm sure we'll get onto that in a minute. But why, though, has the defenestration of 1483 largely disappeared from popular memory in this country?
0: I suppose, Rob, it was at least partly because it wasn't just one single dramatic event. The first defenestration of 1419 has a clearer story, so to speak. There's a crowd of angry Hussites. They throw councillors from the windows of Prague's new town hall and help launch the Hussite revolution. And the second defenestration of 1618 has an even clearer story. Protestant nobles throw royal governors from a window in Prague Castle, and they help trigger the 30 Years' War.
1: Right, so 1483 falls somewhere in between, and not just in terms of the number of years that had elapsed between the two.
0: Yes, it was simply a more complicated urban uprising with several centers of violence. There were several groups involved, several windows. So historically important it certainly was, but not quite as neat a story, which is probably why history textbooks tend to skip over it and jump straight from 1419 to 1618. But let's not allow historical accuracy to spoil a perfectly good title. So, yes, 1618 is the time when the second defenestration took place.
1: And I suppose what this makes this story especially remarkable is that, at first glance at least, it almost sounds like a dark comedy.
0: Yes, a group of angry noblemen storms into Prague Castle, puts government officials on trial. They actually did put them on trial. They found them guilty. They dragged them to a window and threw them out.
1: And somehow those victims, they survived that.
0: Yes, and it's quite, I would say, nearly miraculous, fact that they survived. And I think you can almost imagine the scene in a Monty Python sketch or a film.
1: It's so Monty Python. I mean, really, Eric Idle, John Cleese could have written this. You can easily imagine them scripting something like that. Except, of course, there was nothing funny, really, about what followed, so we shouldn't laugh.
0: No, because the bizarre episode at Prague Castle, as much as we may struggle to not to laugh, didn't just change the history of Bohemia.
1: It helped, I suppose, unleash the 30 Years' War. And that was, of course, a conflict that devastated so much of Central Europe and especially the German-speaking lands.
0: So millions would die before the fighting finally ended.
1: But on the morning of May the 23rd, 1618, none of that, of course, had happened. None of it was yet apparent. What people saw was simply three men disappearing through the windows of a castle.
0: And one of them was the royal governor, Wilhelm Slavata of Chlum and Koschumberg. And, later he described what happened to him in his own words. So let's start with the event itself. And this is how Wilhelm Slavata of Chlum and Koschumberg describes it.

While at Prague Castle at the residence of His Imperial Majesty, I was cast from a chancery window into a deep moat 8 fathoms high and thereby given over to death. Yet, through the special protection of God, contrary to their will and beyond all human expectation, I remained alive. In that terrible fall, during which I struck my head against the stone frame of the window and then plunged more than 30 cubits further down into the same moat, I suffered great injury to my body and health. I was unable to move from

0: the spot or escape the danger and distress. Therefore, having been carried into the house of the Lord High Chancellor of the Kingdom of Bohemia at Prague Castle, I remained there and was obliged to undergo treatment for my recovery.
1: Well, you know, listening to Slavata's account, it's tempting to imagine, to think that this was a sudden explosion of violence, something that couldn't be foreseen. A bunch of angry noblemen lose their temper and throw some government officials out of a window.
2: You're right, but at the same time, this story had been building for quite some time. In fact, to understand what happened in that year, 1618, we really have to go back almost exactly 200 years to the period after the Hussite Wars.
1: To what, Jan Hus and the movement that grew out of his teachings?
2: Right. By the early 15th century, long before Martin Luther, it needs to be noted, long before Martin Luther launched the Protestant Reformation in Germany, in all seriousness, Bohemia had already experienced its own religious reformation. And Jan Hus, let's remind our listeners, criticized corruption in the church, called for reform, and argued that religious authority should be grounded in scripture.
1: Which, as we mentioned in our previous episode, didn't end particularly well for him, did it, Vid?
2: No, again, a reminder, he was burnt at stake in Constance, in what is now Germany, very close to Swiss border, in 1415. But his idea survived. In fact, after the Hussite Wars, much of Bohemia became something of a religious exception within Catholic Europe.
1: Well, how so? Why was that?
2: Well, one of the most important issues was communion in both bread and wine. Again, as we discussed in our previous episode, that may sound as something small, formal detail today, but for people at that time, this was enormously important. They believed their salvation depended on receiving the sacrament in the proper way. So if somebody prevented you from receiving both bread and wine and offered only the bread, many believers felt that they were being denied a crucial part of the path to salvation itself.
1: So this really mattered then to ordinary people. It wasn't just, like a technical theological dispute.
2: Not at all. It really touched on the most important question imaginable, the fate of your soul. So the followers of this practice became known as utraquists, from a Latin phrase meaning under both kinds.
1: And they were the heirs of Jan Hus.
2: Yes, although Rob, generally more moderate than the radical Hussites of the wars from the first half of the 15th century. Alongside them, there was another very new but important movement, the Unity of the Brethren.
1: Is that the church that would later become known around the world as the Moravian Church?
2: That's right. And it began in the Czech lands in the 15th century, again inspired by Hussite ideas and stressing simplicity, morality, and the authority of the Bible. But its story didn't end in Bohemia and Moravia. During later periods of persecution, many members of this group of Christians, let's say, left the Czech lands, and some settled in Germany, where the movement was revived with the help of a very wealthy sponsor. He was a nobleman, German nobleman. And from there, from Germany, it spread much farther afield.
1: Mm-hmm. How far? Was it like right around the globe?
2: Well, first they moved to the Caribbean on their missionary work and then to North America. Eventually, they actually spread all around the world. Even today, let me mention, there's a Moravian University in Bethlehem, Pennsylvania, the United States, founded by members of that tradition. Ironically, by the time that they got to America, mostly in the 18th century, most of these Moravians spoke German. I wonder if there were any who even spoke Czech or Moravian dialect of Czech. And they had very little direct connection with Moravia itself. Nevertheless, they kept the name Moravians.
1: And didn't you once tell me that on your travels in America that you actually encountered some of them?
2: That was years ago. I was then living in Washington, D.C. as a correspondent, and I found out that there is this Moravian church officially. So I contacted them, and they let me come for their church service on Sunday. So I came in, with my family, with my two kids. They were very nice. They let me introduce myself, you know, and say why I'm there. And I just to describe it, we were the only white people there. It was a congregation entirely African-American. Many of their ancestors had come from the Caribbean, where, as I mentioned, Moravian missionaries had worked among enslaved people. So there we were, Pohanka family, Moravians, actually, strictly speaking, because we now live in what is officially Moravia, sitting in a church founded by a movement that began in our part of Czechia centuries earlier, listening to a congregation whose roots lay in the Caribbean. History really takes unexpected turns.
1: It certainly does. Did they didn't treat you as the Messiah or something?
2: No, they did not. And especially my wife and kids were really surprised, because not only did their ancestors come from the Caribbean, they actually performed, you know, music is integral part of their services. And they played very Caribbean, it wasn't reggae, but it was very Caribbean sounding hymns.
1: This is an extremely strange departure from where we started, isn't it? I mean, it's quite a journey for a church that began life in the early years after the Hussite movement.
2: Yes, and meanwhile, back in Bohemia, let's get back, you know, to the, well, late 15th, 16th century, new influences were arriving, obviously. So when Martin Luther launched the Reformation in Germany, many people here, I mean, in the Czech lands, felt that some of his ideas sounded more than familiar.
1: Uh-huh. It's almost as if Luther was rediscovering, perhaps, those same themes that Jan Hus had raised a century earlier.
2: Yeah, in some respects, definitely, Rob, because Luther himself eventually acknowledged that Jan Hus had been right about many things. And I think he even mentioned him as one of the, I don't know whether he would use the word inspiration, but he was definitely source of his teaching. So Lutheranism spread among both Czech and German-speaking populations in the Bohemian lands. Again, we should probably remind the listeners that many people here spoke German, and yet they considered themselves Czech, even though they spoke perhaps German. And then later in the 16th century, the teachings of John Calvin also gained some followers, especially among some of the leading noble families.
1: Mm-hmm. It's quite complicated, isn't it? It's quite hard to follow. But certainly we can say that by the end of the 16th century, Bohemia, in religious terms, was a really diverse, vibrant place.
2: Remarkably diverse. I would say it was a kind of fermenting. There was a lot of religious fermentation, let me call it like that, because you had Catholics, Utraquists, who were closer to the original Hussites, the Unity of the Brethren, Lutherans, and Calvinists. So compared with much of Europe at that time, different confessions coexisted here with a, at least for a time, surprising degree of tolerance.
1: Right, but they may not have been lying around listening to Caribbean music, but that harmony didn't last for very long, did it?
2: No, because that balance, of course, depended on political compromises. And by the beginning of the 17th century, many, let's call them Protestants, the non-Catholics.
1: But that's Protestant is a word that we started using later, isn't it?
2: That's right. So they feared that those compromises that they reached with the what also only later started to be called the Catholic Church, even though by the 16th century it probably was Catholic Church. So they feared that those compromises were starting to unravel.
1: Right, but can you explain one thing though to me, Viet? Because I'm wondering about one thing. By this point, the Czech lands were already under the Habsburg yoke, right? They're already being ruled by the Habsburg dynasty. And the Habsburgs weren't exactly famous for promoting the Protestant faith. You know, they were very, very Catholic. So how did all these different religious groups manage to coexist for so long?
2: I think that's one of the really fascinating things about Bohemia at the time, because Habsburgs were certainly Catholic, as you said, and many of them viewed the Protestant Reformation, or the Reformation, let's call it that, with deep suspicion. But they also had to be practical. They weren't as powerful as they would become later on, especially in the 17th, 18th centuries. By the late 16th century, much of the Bohemian nobility was non-Catholic. Many leading aristocratic families were Lutherans, as I mentioned, Calvinists, members of the Unity of Brethren, or Utraquists. So the king needed their taxes, well, he needed their money, basically, and their political support. And, of course, he, you know, at times of war, he needed their soldiers. So even rulers who would have preferred a more uniformly Catholic kingdom often found themselves negotiating and compromising. And that brings us to one of the most remarkable figures in Czech history, Emperor Rudolf II.
1: Of course, and that's a name that many listeners to Radio Prague will know, of course. He was the emperor who moved his court to Prague and surrounded himself with these great figures of a period that was way before the Enlightenment, wasn't he? But he surrounded himself with astronomers and artists and scholars, and of course, if you believe all the stories, by alchemists as well.
2: Quite a few alchemists indeed, and he kept spending money on them, which, as we will learn in a minute, was becoming more and more important. So Rudolf, we need to explain, was a Holy Roman Emperor, secular, I would say, leading, officially at least, ruler in Central Europe. He was a king of Bohemia and one of the great patrons of the Renaissance north of the Alps. He's remembered, as we mentioned, for alchemists, astronomers, etc. After moving the court to Prague, this city became one of Europe's great cultural capitals. So, for example, Johannes Kepler worked here, Tycho Brahe worked here. Artists, scholars, and adventurers arrived from across the continent. And I think it was a golden age of sorts. At the same time, Rudolf was a troubled man. He suffered from depression. He became increasingly isolated and spent much of his reign quarreling with members of his own family, especially with his brother Matthias. By the beginning of the 17th century, his position was becoming weaker and weaker, and that gave Bohemian estates leverage.
1: And this, I suppose, is where that famous letter of majesty, or I don't know what you call it in Czech, but is this where that document comes into play?
2: That's right. We call it Rudolfův majestát, Rudolf's majesty. So to describe this document and how it came about, in 1609, Rudolf desperately needed political support. The Bohemian estates understood that and pressed him for written guarantees of their religious rights. So eventually he gave in and signed what became known as the Letter of Majesty, or Majestat in Czech, Rudolfův Majestat. And it's difficult to exaggerate how important this document became, at least for Bohemia's Protestants. It wasn't merely another royal decree. It was a kind of solemn guarantee, promise, signed and sealed by the king himself, confirming that they could practice their religion freely. Now, strictly speaking, the Letter of Majesty applied to the Kingdom of Bohemia itself, Moravia and Silesia, the other parts of the lands of the Czech crown or the Czech kingdom, had their own arrangements and their own guarantees. But for the, again, I'm using the word Protestant nobility, I mean, to kind of, as an umbrella for all these different denominations in Bohemia, this document definitely became the foundation of what they thought was their permanent religious freedom. And perhaps even more importantly, it became something close to a sacred guarantee of their rights to property and, to pursue the religion in a way that that they see fit.
1: Right. I mean, but this was a guarantee from the king himself, wasn't it?
2: Not just that. Let's bear it in mind. Rudolf wasn't just the king of Bohemia, as I mentioned. Among other titles, he held that of the king of Hungary, for example. So the document carried the authority not only of the king of Bohemia, but of a ruler who also held the highest, at that time, highest secular dignity in the Holy Roman Empire. And this is actually how Rudolf's letter of majesty sounded.
0: Rudolf II, by the grace of God, Roman Emperor, King of Bohemia and Hungary, declare and confirm that all the estates of the Kingdom of Bohemia, adhering to the confession of faith, shall freely and peacefully exercise their religion No person shall be hindered or troubled on account of that faith. They shall maintain their churches, schools, and religious institutions, and shall enjoy these rights and liberties without obstruction. And because we desire peace and concord among our faithful subjects, we confirm these privileges and freedoms under our royal authority.
1: Right, and I suppose before long they became utterly convinced that that was exactly what was happening.
2: Right, because Rulo's position continued to weaken. In 1611, he was effectively pushed aside, first by his brother Matthias, who became the king of Bohemia and later Holy Roman Emperor. And Matthias was definitely a Catholic. Nobody doubted that. But he was also a pragmatist. So like Rudolf, he still understood that the religious realities of Bohemia couldn't simply be wished away. For a few years, the uneasy compromise survived. The real turning point came when Matthias designated his cousin Ferdinand of Styria as his successor.
1: And Ferdinand was a very different character, wasn't he?
2: Very much so. He was one of the most committed Catholic rulers of his age. He believed that religious unity was essential for political stability. He was actually, I think we can say quite safely, that he was the first Habsburg who really decided to kind of lean on Catholic faith as a kind of part of the political establishment of his, you know, large and still enlarging dominions, countries. So in his view, a ruler had not only the right, but perhaps even the duty to guide his subjects back to the Catholic faith. And what worried Bohemia's Protestants was that Ferdinand already had a track record, because before arriving on the Bohemian stage, he had ruled Styria, as his name suggests, and other Habsburg territories in what is now Austria and Slovenia. And there he had carried out an aggressive counter-reformation. Protestant churches were closed, Protestant pastors were expelled, many nobles and townspeople were forced either to convert or to leave. So by the early 17th century, Protestantism had been largely eliminated from much of Ferdinand's hereditary lands. So when Bohemian Protestants heard that Ferdinand would become their king, they became deeply suspicious. They went imagining some hypothetical figure. They knew about him. They knew what he had done. And they were looking at what he had done elsewhere and asking themselves a simple question. If this is what happened in Styria and in other places, what will happen here in Bohemia?
1: Indeed. And I suppose they didn't have to wait very long for signs of trouble, for an answer to that rhetorical question.
2: Now, in 1617, Ferdinand was officially elected king of Bohemia, and almost immediately, many Protestants began to fear that the guarantees contained in that Rudolf's letter of majesty were being undermined. The dispute centered finally on two very concrete Protestant churches, one in Broumov in northeastern Bohemia, and another in Hrob, near today's city of Teplice, in the north of Bohemia. Protestants argued that the letter of majesty gave them the right to build and maintain these churches, but Catholic authorities disagreed. One church was closed, the other was even demolished, destroyed, basically. So to many people today, what might sound as a kind of regional dispute, okay, I mean, they would destroy a church, but it was, you know, in the regions, it wasn't in Prague. But to Bohemia's Protestants, it looked like something much bigger, much more sinister. It looked like a proof that the promises made by Rudolf II were no longer being respected. And if the letter of majesty could be ignored in Broumov and Hrob, they wondered, what would be next?
1: And that question is what would soon bring a group of angry noblemen to a window at Prague Castle.
2: Indeed, eventually to a very famous window, I think we can say quite safely again. You've been listening to the weekend edition of Czechia in 30 Minutes, featuring an abridged episode of Blood in Bohemia, a special series from Czechast, exploring the darkest moments in Czech history. If you'd like to hear the full, slightly longer story, you'll find the complete episode, along with many others, on Czechast, our podcast in English about all things Czech.
3: 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I'm Vít Pohanka, thank you for joining us, and until next time, naslyšenou.
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1: Hello and welcome to the weekend edition of Czechia in 30 minutes. I'm Vít Pohanka. Today, together with my colleague Rob Cameron, we are taking you back to one of the most dramatic moments in Czech history, the second defenestration of Prague in 1618. In this slightly abridged version of our Blood in Bohemia series for Czechcast, we'll tell the story of how three royal officials were thrown from a window at Prague Castle and almost miraculously survived, but that that extraordinary act helped ignite the 30 Years' War, one of the deadliest conflicts in European history. Rob, in our previous episode, we talked about the first defenestration of Prague, and we also learned this useful word, originally Latin, of course, in Czech, defenestrace, and in English, defenestration.
2: Indeed, and defenestration is, of course, the act of throwing someone out of a window, whether they like it or not.
1: Which, for reasons that are perhaps difficult to explain to foreigners, seems to have become something of a Czech political tradition.
2: It does. If you don't like somebody's politics, or policies maybe, if you're unhappy with the government, if you think that officials are abusing their power, well, apparently, there's a simple rectangular or square solution right in the very room in front of you.
1: Yeah, just open the window.
2: And throw them out of it.
1: So, the first defenestration of Prague, this throwing out of window, happened in 1419 and it helped trigger the Hussite Wars. But today, Rob, we are looking at the so-called second defenestration of Prague, which happened in 1618.
2: And thanks to your exhaustive background material that you were kind enough to give me, we have to point out that, strictly speaking, it wasn't actually the second, was it? There was another defenestration in Prague in 1483 that tends to get overlooked. So if we're being completely accurate and counting carefully, this was really the third. So the second defenestration of Prague is actually the third defenestration of Prague. I hope you're still with us.
1: Well, that's true, but at the same time, not completely. The events of 1483 were just a little different. They did take place during a much larger uprising in Prague, driven by tensions between the city's Catholic and reformist populations.
2: And so this was, decades after the Hussite Wars?
1: Yes, but religious tensions were still very much alive. The uprising spread across all three medieval towns of Prague, which is the Old Town, the New Town, and the Lesser Quarter. Reformist forces seized control and several town councillors ended up being thrown from windows, yes.
2: And pardon my ignorance, Vít, but that does sound very much like a defenestration.
1: Yes, Rob, it does. But in several cases, and here comes the difference, the victims had already been killed before they were thrown out. So the act itself was less a method of execution than a symbolic gesture, part of a wider outbreak of violence.
2: I see. And of course, there were other victims as well.
1: Unfortunately, yes. There are also actually accounts that the unrest was accompanied by violence against Prague's Jewish community, even though the Jews had nothing to do with the struggle between Catholics and reformists. It's just a reminder that once political and religious violence

0: And the second defenestration of 1618 has an even clearer story. Protestant nobles throw royal governors from a window in Prague Castle, and they help trigger the 30 Years' War.
1: Right, so 1483 falls somewhere in between, and not just in terms of the number of years that had elapsed between the two.
0: Yes, it was simply a more complicated urban uprising with several centers of violence. There were several groups involved, several windows. So historically important it certainly was, but not quite as neat a story, which is probably why history textbooks tend to skip over it and jump straight from 1419 to 1618. But let's not allow historical accuracy to spoil a perfectly good title. So, yes, 1618 is the time when the second defenestration took place.
1: And I suppose what this makes this story especially remarkable is that, at first glance at least, it almost sounds like a dark comedy.
0: Yes, a group of angry noblemen storms into Prague Castle, puts government officials on trial. They actually did put them on trial. They found them guilty. They dragged them to a window and threw them out.
1: And somehow those victims, they survived that.
0: Yes, and it's quite, I would say, nearly miraculous, fact that they survived. And I think you can almost imagine the scene in a Monty Python sketch or a film.
1: It's so Monty Python. I mean, really, Eric Idle, John Cleese could have written this. You can easily imagine them scripting something like that. Except, of course, there was nothing funny, really, about what followed, so we shouldn't laugh.
0: No, because the bizarre episode at Prague Castle, as much as we may struggle to not to laugh, didn't just change the history of Bohemia.
1: It helped, I suppose, unleash the 30 Years' War. And that was, of course, a conflict that devastated so much of Central Europe and especially the German-speaking lands.
0: So millions would die before the fighting finally ended.
1: But on the morning of May the 23rd, 1618, none of that, of course, had happened. None of it was yet apparent. What people saw was simply three men disappearing through the windows of a castle.
0: And one of them was the royal governor, Wilhelm Slabata of Chlum and Koschumberg. And, later he described what happened to him in his own words. So let's start with the event itself. And this is how Wilhelm Slabata of Chlum and Koschumberg describes it.

0: While at Prague Castle at the residence of His Imperial Majesty, I was cast from a chancery window into a deep moat 8 fathoms high and thereby given over to death. Yet, through the special protection of God, contrary to their will and beyond all human expectation, I remained alive. In that terrible fall, during which I struck my head against the stone frame of the window and then plunged more than 30 cubits further down into the same moat, I suffered great injury to my body and health. I was unable to move from the spot or escape the danger and distress. Therefore, having been carried into the house of the Lord High Chancellor of the Kingdom of Bohemia at Prague Castle, I remained there and was obliged to undergo treatment for my recovery.
1: Well, you know, listening to Slavata's account, it's tempting to imagine, to think that this was a sudden explosion of violence, something that couldn't be foreseen. A bunch of angry noblemen lose their temper and throw some government officials out of a window.
2: You're right, but at the same time, this story had been building for quite some time. In fact, to understand what happened in that year, 1618, we really have to go back almost exactly 200 years to the period after the Hussite Wars.
1: To what, Jan Hus and the movement that grew out of his teachings?
2: Right. By the early 15th century, long before Martin Luther, it needs to be noted, long before Martin Luther launched the Protestant Reformation in Germany, in all seriousness,

0: Bohemia had already experienced its own religious reformation, and Jan Hus, let's remind our listeners, criticized corruption in the church, called for reform, and argued that religious authority should be grounded in scripture.
1: Which, as we mentioned in our previous episode, didn't end particularly well for him, did it, Vid?
0: No, again a reminder, he was burnt at stake in Constance, in what is now Germany, very close to Swiss border, in 1415, but his idea survived. In fact, after the Hussite Wars, much of Bohemia became something of a religious exception within Catholic Europe.
1: How so? Why was that?
0: Well, one of the most important issues was communion in both bread and wine. Again, as we discussed in our previous episode, that may sound as, something small, formal detail today, but for people at that time, this was enormously important. They believed their salvation depended on receiving the sacrament in the proper way. So if somebody prevented you from receiving both bread and wine and offered only the bread, many believers felt that they were being denied a crucial part of the path to salvation itself.
1: So this really mattered then to ordinary people. It wasn't just, like a technical theological dispute.
0: Not at all. It really touched on the most important question imaginable, the fate of your soul. So the followers of this practice became known as utraquists, from a Latin phrase meaning under both kinds.
1: And they were the heirs of Jan Hus.
0: Yes, although Rob, generally more moderate than the radical Hussites of the wars from the first half of the 15th century. Alongside them, there was another very new but important movement, the Unity of the Brethren.
1: Is that the church that would later become known around the world as the Moravian Church?
0: That's right. And it began in the Czech lands in the 15th century, again inspired by Hussite ideas and stressing simplicity, morality, and the authority of the Bible. But its story didn't end in Bohemia and Moravia. During later periods of persecution, many members of this group of Christians, let's say, left the Czech lands, and some settled in Germany, where the movement was revived with the help of a very wealthy sponsor. He was a nobleman, German nobleman. And from there, from Germany, it spread much farther afield.
1: Mm-hmm. How far? Was it like right around the globe?
0: Well, first they moved to the Caribbean on their missionary work, and then to North America. Eventually, they actually spread all around the world. Even today, let me mention, there's a Moravian University in Bethlehem, Pennsylvania, the United States, founded by members of that tradition. Ironically, by the time that they got to America, mostly in the 18th century, most of these Moravians spoke German. I wonder if there were any who even spoke Czech or Moravian dialect of Czech, and they had very little direct connection with Moravia itself. Nevertheless, they kept the name Moravians.
1: And didn't you once tell me that on your travels in America that you actually encountered some of them?
0: That was years ago. I was then living in Washington, D.C. as a correspondent, and I found out that there is this Moravian church officially. So I contacted them, and they let me come to their church service on Sunday. So I came in with my family, with my two kids. They were very nice. They let me introduce myself, and say why I'm there. And I just to describe it, we were the only white people there. It was a congregation entirely African-American. Many of their ancestors had come from the Caribbean, where, as I mentioned, Moravian missionaries had worked among enslaved people. So there we were, Pohanka family, Moravians, actually, strictly speaking, because we now live in what is officially Moravia, sitting in a church founded by a movement that began in our part of Czechia centuries earlier, listening to a congregation whose roots lay in the Caribbean. History really takes unexpected turns.
1: It certainly does. Did they? They didn't treat you as the Messiah or something.
0: No, they did not. And especially my wife and kids were really surprised, because not only did their ancestors come from the Caribbean, they actually performed. You know, music is integral part of their services, and they played very Caribbean. It wasn't reggae, but it was very Caribbean sounding hymns.
1: This is an extremely strange departure from where we started, isn't it? I mean, it's quite a journey for a church that began life in the early years after the Hussite movement.
0: Yes, and meanwhile, back in Bohemia, let's get back, you know, to the, well, late 15th, 16th century, new influences were arriving, obviously. So when Martin Luther launched the Reformation in Germany, many people here, I mean, in the Czech lands, felt that some of his ideas sounded more than familiar.
1: Uh-huh. It's almost as if Luther was rediscovering, perhaps, those same themes that Jan Hus had raised a century earlier.
0: Yeah, in some respects, definitely, Rob, because Luther himself eventually acknowledged that Jan Hus had been right about many things. And I think he even mentioned him as one of the, I don't know whether he would use the word inspiration, but he was definitely source of his teaching. So Lutheranism spread among both Czech and German-speaking populations in the Bohemian lands. Again, we should probably remind the listeners that many people here spoke German, and yet they considered themselves Czech, even though they spoke perhaps German. And then later in the 16th century, the teachings of John Calvin also gained some followers, especially among some of the leading noble families.
1: Mm-hmm. It's quite complicated, isn't it? It's quite hard to follow. But certainly we can say that by the end of the 16th century, Bohemia, in religious terms, was a really diverse, vibrant place.
0: Remarkably diverse. I would say it was a kind of fermenting. There was a lot of religious fermentation, let me call it like that, because you had Catholics, Utraquists, who were closer to the original Hussites, the Unity of the Brethren, Lutherans, and Calvinists. So compared with much of Europe at that time, different confessions coexisted here with a, at least for a time, surprising degree of tolerance.
1: Right, but they may not have been lying around listening to Caribbean music, but that harmony didn't last for very long, did it?
0: No, because that balance, of course, depended on political compromises. And by the beginning of the 17th century, many, let's call them Protestants, the non-Catholics.
1: But that's Protestant is a word that we started using later, isn't it?
0: That's right. So they feared that those compromises that they reached with the what also only later started to be called the Catholic Church, even though by the 16th century it probably was Catholic Church. So they feared that those compromises were starting to unravel.
1: Right, but can you explain one thing though to me, Viet? Because I'm wondering about one thing. By this point, the Czech lands were already under the Habsburg yoke, right? They're already being ruled by the Habsburg dynasty. And the Habsburgs weren't exactly famous for promoting the Protestant faith. You know, they were very, very Catholic. So how did all these different religious groups manage to coexist for so long?
0: I think that's one of the really fascinating things about Bohemia at the time, because Habsburgs were certainly Catholic, as you said, and many of them viewed the Protestant Reformation, or the Reformation, let's call it that, with deep suspicion. But they also had to be practical. They weren't as powerful as they would become later on, especially in the 17th, 18th centuries. By the late 16th century, much of the Bohemian nobility was non-Catholic. Many leading aristocratic families were Lutherans, as I mentioned, Calvinists, members of the Unity of Brethren, or Utraquists. So the king needed their taxes, well, he needed their money, basically, and their political support. And, of course, he, you know, at times of war, he needed their soldiers. So even rulers who would have preferred a more uniformly Catholic kingdom often found themselves negotiating and compromising. And that brings us to one of the most remarkable figures in Czech history, Emperor Rudolf II.
1: Of course, and that's a name that many listeners to Radio Prague will know, of course. He was the emperor who moved his court to Prague and surrounded himself with these great figures of a period that was way before the Enlightenment, wasn't he? But he surrounded himself with astronomers and artists and scholars, and of course, if you believe all the stories, by alchemists as well.
0: Quite a few alchemists indeed, and he kept spending money on them, which, as we will learn in a minute, was becoming more and more important. So Rudolf, we need to explain, was a Holy Roman Emperor, secular, I would say, leading, officially at least, ruler in Central Europe. He was a king of Bohemia and one of the great patrons of the Renaissance north of the Alps. He's remembered, as we mentioned, for alchemists, astronomers, etc. After moving the court to Prague, this city became one of Europe's great cultural capitals. So, for example, Johannes Kepler worked here, Tycho Brahe worked here. Artists, scholars, and adventurers arrived from across the continent. And I think it was a golden age of sorts. At the same time, Rudolf was a troubled man. He suffered from depression. He became increasingly isolated and spent much of his reign quarreling with members of his own family, especially with his brother Matthias. By the beginning of the 17th century, his position was becoming weaker and weaker, and that gave Bohemian estates leverage.
1: And this, I suppose, is where that famous letter of majesty, or I don't know what you call it in Czech, but is this where that document comes into play?
0: That's right. We call it Rudolfův majestát, Rudolf's majesty. So to describe this document and how it came about, in 1609, Rudolf desperately needed political support. The Bohemian estates understood that and pressed him for written guarantees of their religious rights. So eventually he gave in and signed what became known as the Letter of Majesty, or Majestat in Czech, Rudolfův Majestat. And it's difficult to exaggerate how important this document became, at least for Bohemia's Protestants. It wasn't merely another royal decree. It was a kind of solemn guarantee, promise, signed and sealed by the king himself, confirming that they could practice their religion freely. Now, strictly speaking, the Letter of Majesty applied to the Kingdom of Bohemia itself, Moravia and Silesia, the other parts of the lands of the Czech crown or the Czech kingdom, had their own arrangements and their own guarantees. But for the, again, I'm using the word Protestant nobility, I mean, to kind of as an umbrella for all these different denominations in Bohemia, this document definitely became the foundation of what they thought was their permanent religious freedom. And perhaps even more importantly, it became something close to a sacred guarantee of their rights to property and, to pursue the religion in a way that that they see fit.
1: Right. I mean, but this was a guarantee from the king himself, wasn't it?
0: Not just that. Let's bear it in mind. Rudolf wasn't just the king of Bohemia, as I mentioned. Among other titles, he held that of the king of Hungary, for example. So the document carried the authority not only of the king of Bohemia, but of a ruler who also held the highest, at that time, highest secular dignity in the Holy Roman Empire. And this is actually how Rudolf's letter of majesty sounded.
2: Rudolf II, by the grace of God, Roman Emperor, King of Bohemia and Hungary, declare and confirm that all the estates of the Kingdom of Bohemia, adhering to the confession of faith, shall freely and peacefully exercise their religion. No person shall be hindered or troubled on account of that faith. They shall maintain their churches, schools, and religious institutions, and shall enjoy these rights and liberties without obstruction. And because we desire peace and concord among our faithful subjects, we confirm these privileges and freedoms under our royal authority.
1: Right, and I suppose before long they became utterly convinced that that was exactly what was happening.
0: Right, because Rulo's position continued to weaken. In 1611, he was effectively pushed aside, first by his brother Matthias, who became the king of Bohemia and later Holy Roman Emperor. And Matthias was definitely a Catholic. Nobody doubted that. But he was also a pragmatist. So like Rudolf, he still understood that the religious realities of Bohemia couldn't simply be wished away. For a few years, the uneasy compromise survived. The real turning point came when Matthias designated his cousin Ferdinand of Styria as his successor.
1: And Ferdinand was a very different character, wasn't he?
0: Very much so. He was one of the most committed Catholic rulers of his age. He believed that religious unity was essential for political stability. He was actually, I think we can say quite safely, that he was the first Habsburg who really decided to kind of lean on Catholic faith as a kind of part of the political establishment of his, you know, large and still enlarging dominions, countries. So in his view, a ruler had not only the right, but perhaps even the duty to guide his subjects back to the Catholic faith. And what worried Bohemia's Protestants was that Ferdinand already had a track record, because before arriving on the Bohemian stage, he had ruled Styria, as his name suggests, and other Habsburg territories in what is now Austria and Slovenia. And there, he had carried out an aggressive counter-reformation. Protestant churches were closed, Protestant pastors were expelled, many nobles and townspeople were forced either to convert or to leave. So by the early 17th century, Protestantism had been largely eliminated from much of Ferdinand's hereditary lands. So when Bohemian Protestants heard that Ferdinand would become their king, they became deeply suspicious. They went imagining some hypothetical figure. They knew about him. They knew what he had done. And they were looking at what he had done elsewhere and asking themselves a simple question. If this is what happened in Styria and in other places, what will happen here in Bohemia?
1: Indeed. And I suppose they didn't have to wait very long for signs of trouble, for an answer to that rhetorical question.
0: Now, in 1617, Ferdinand was officially elected king of Bohemia, and almost immediately, many Protestants began to fear that the guarantees contained in that Rudolf's letter of majesty were being undermined. The dispute centered, finally, on two very concrete Protestant churches, one in Broumov in northeastern Bohemia, and another in Hrob, near today's city of Teplice, in the north of Bohemia. Protestants argued that the letter of majesty gave them the right to build and maintain these churches, but Catholic authorities disagreed. One church was closed, the other was even demolished, destroyed, basically. So to many people today, what might sound as a kind of regional dispute, okay, I mean, they would destroy a church, but it was, you know, in the regions. It wasn't in Prague. But to Bohemia's Protestants, it looked like something much bigger, much more sinister. It looked like a proof that the promises made by Rudolf II were no longer being respected. And if the letter of majesty could be ignored in Broumov and Hrob, they wondered, what would be next?
1: And that question is what would soon bring a group of angry noblemen to a window at Prague Castle.
0: Indeed, eventually to a very famous window, I think we can say quite safely again.
3: 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I'm Vít Pohanka, thank you for joining us, and until next time, naslyšenou.
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1: Hello and welcome to the weekend edition of Czechia in 30 minutes. I'm Vít Pohanka. Today, together with my colleague Rob Cameron, we are taking you back to one of the most dramatic moments in Czech history, the second defenestration of Prague in 1618. In this slightly abridged version of our Blood in Bohemia series for Czechcast, we'll tell the story of how three royal officials were thrown from a window at Prague Castle and almost miraculously survived, but that that extraordinary act helped ignite the 30 Years' War, one of the deadliest conflicts in European history. Rob, in our previous episode, we talked about the first defenestration of Prague, and we also learned this useful word, originally Latin, of course, in Czech, defenestrace, and in English, defenestration.
2: Indeed, and defenestration is, of course, the act of throwing someone out of a window, whether they like it or not.
1: Which, for reasons that are perhaps difficult to explain to foreigners, seems to have become something of a Czech political tradition.
2: It does. If you don't like somebody's politics, or policies maybe, if you're unhappy with the government, if you think that officials are abusing their power, well, apparently there's a simple rectangular or square solution right in the very room in front of you.
1: Yeah, just open the window.
2: And throw them out of it.
1: So, the first defenestration of Prague, this throwing out of window, happened in 1419 and it helped trigger the Hussite Wars. But today, Rob, we are looking at the so-called second defenestration of Prague, which happened in 1618.
2: And thanks to your exhaustive background material that you were kind enough to give me, we have to point out that, strictly speaking, it wasn't actually the second, was it? There was another defenestration in Prague in 1483 that tends to get overlooked. So if we're being completely accurate and counting carefully, this was really the third. So the second defenestration of Prague is actually the third defenestration of Prague. I hope you're still with us.
1: Well, that's true, but at the same time, not completely. The events of 1483 were just a little different. They did take place during a much larger uprising in Prague, driven by tensions between the city's Catholic and reformist populations.
2: And so this was, decades after the Hussite Wars?
1: Yes, but religious tensions were still very much alive. The uprising spread across all three medieval towns of Prague, which is the Old Town, the New Town, and the Lesser Quarter. Reformist forces seized control and several town councillors ended up being thrown from windows, yes.
2: And pardon my ignorance, Vít, but that does sound very much like a defenestration.
1: Yes, Rob, it does. But in several cases, and here comes the difference, the victims had already been killed before they were thrown out. So the act itself was less a method of execution than a symbolic gesture, part of a wider outbreak of violence.
2: I see. And of course, there were other victims as well.
1: Unfortunately, yes. There are also actually accounts that the unrest was accompanied by violence against Prague's Jewish community, even though the Jews had nothing to do with the struggle between Catholics and reformists. It's just a reminder that once political and religious violence erupts, you know, even innocent bystanders often suffer as well.
2: Right. Well, yeah, I'm sure we'll get onto that in a minute. But why, though, has the defenestration of 1483 largely disappeared from popular memory in this country?
1: I suppose, Rob, it was at least partly because it wasn't just one single dramatic event. The first defenestration of 1419 has a clearer story, so to speak. There's a crowd of angry Hussites. They throw councillors from the windows of Prague's new town hall and help launch the Hussite revolution. And the second defenestration of 1618 has an even clearer story. Protestant nobles throw royal governors from a window in Prague Castle and they help trigger the 30 Years' War.
2: Right, so 1483 falls somewhere in between, and not just in terms of the number of years that had elapsed between the two.
1: Yes, it was simply a more complicated urban uprising with several centers of violence. There were several groups involved, several windows. So historically important, it certainly was, but not quite as neat.

0: them on trial. They found them guilty, they dragged them to a window and threw them out.
1: And somehow, those victims, they survived that?
0: Yes, and it's quite, I would say, nearly miraculous, you know, fact that they survived. And I think you can almost imagine the scene in a Monty Python sketch or a film.
1: It's so Monty Python. I mean, really, Eric Idle, John Cleese could have written this. You can easily imagine them imagining writing, scripting something like that. Except, of course, there was nothing funny, really, about what followed, so we shouldn't laugh.
0: No, because the bizarre episode at Prague Castle, as much as we may struggle to not to laugh, didn't just change the history of Bohemia.
1: It helped, I suppose, unleash the 30 Years' War. And that was, of course, a conflict that devastated so much of Central Europe and especially the German-speaking lands.
0: So millions would die before the fighting finally ended.
1: But on the morning of May the 23rd, 1618, none of that, of course, had happened. None of it was yet apparent. What people saw was simply three men disappearing through the windows of a castle.
0: And one of them was the royal governor, Wilhelm Slavata of Chlum and Koschumberg. And, you know, later he described what happened to him in his own words. So let's start with the event itself. And this is how Wilhelm Slavata of Chlum and Koschumberg describes it.

0: While at Prague Castle at the residence of His Imperial Majesty, I was cast from a chancery window into a deep moat 8 fathoms high and thereby given over to death. Yet, through the special protection of God, contrary to their will and beyond all human expectation, I remained alive. In that terrible fall, during which I struck my head against the stone frame of the window and then plunged more than 30 cubits further down into the same moat, I suffered great injury to my body and health. I was unable to move from the spot or escape the danger and distress. Therefore, having been carried into the house of the Lord High Chancellor of the Kingdom of Bohemia at Prague Castle, I remained there and was obliged to undergo treatment for my recovery.
1: Well, you know, listening to Slavata's account, it's tempting to imagine, to think that this was a sudden explosion of violence, something that couldn't be foreseen. A bunch of angry noblemen lose their temper and throw some government officials out of a window.
2: You're right, but at the same time, this story had been building for quite some time. In fact, to understand what happened in that year, 1618, we really have to go back almost exactly 200 years to the period after the Hussite Wars.
1: To what, Jan Hus and the movement that grew out of his teachings?
2: Right. By the early 15th century, long before Martin Luther, it needs to be noted, long before Martin Luther launched the Protestant Reformation in Germany, in all seriousness, Bohemia had already experienced its own religious reformation. And Jan Hus, let's remind our listeners, criticized corruption in the church, called for reform, and argued that religious authority should be grounded in scripture.
1: Which, as we mentioned in our previous episode, didn't end particularly well for him, did it, Vid?
2: No, again, a reminder, he was burnt at stake in Constance, in what is now Germany, very close to Swiss border, in 1415. But his idea survived. In fact, after the Hussite Wars, much of Bohemia became something of a religious exception within Catholic Europe.
1: Well, how so? Why was that?
2: Well, one of the most important issues was communion in both bread and wine. Again, as we discussed in our previous episode, that may sound as something small, formal detail today, but for people at that time, this was enormously important. They believed their salvation depended on receiving the sacrament in the proper way. So if somebody prevented you from receiving both bread and wine and offered only the bread, many believers felt that they were being denied a crucial part of the path to salvation itself.

0: So this really mattered then to ordinary people. It wasn't just, you know, like a technical theological dispute.
1: Not at all. It really touched on the most important question imaginable, the fate of your soul. So the followers of this practice became known as utraquists, from a Latin phrase meaning under both kinds.
0: And they were the heirs of Jan Hus.
1: Yes, although, Rob, generally more moderate than the radical Hussites of the wars from the first half of the 15th century. Alongside them, there was another very new but important movement, the Unity of the Brethren.
0: Is that the church that would later become known around the world as the Moravian Church?
1: That's right. And it began in the Czech lands in the 15th century, again inspired by Hussite ideas and stressing simplicity, morality, and the authority of the Bible. But its story didn't end in Bohemia and Moravia. During later periods of persecution, many members of this group of Christians, let's say, left the Czech lands, and some settled in Germany, where the movement was revived with the help of a very wealthy sponsor. He was a nobleman, German nobleman. And from there, I mean, from Germany, it spread much farther afield.
0: Mm-hmm. How far? I mean, was it like right around the globe?
1: Well, first they moved to the Caribbean on their missionary work, and then to North America. Eventually, they actually spread all around the world. Even today, let me mention, there's a Moravian University in Bethlehem, Pennsylvania, the United States, founded by members of that tradition. Ironically, by the time that they got to America, mostly in the 18th century, most of these Moravians spoke German. I wonder if there were any who even spoke Czech or Moravian dialect of Czech, and they had very little direct connection with Moravia itself. Nevertheless, they kept the name Moravians.
0: And didn't you once tell me that on your travels in America that you actually encountered some of them?
1: That was years ago. I was then living in Washington, D.C. as a correspondent, and I found out that there is this Moravian church officially, so I contacted them, and they let me come for their church service on Sunday. So I came in with my family, with my two kids. They were very nice. They let me introduce myself, you know, and say why I'm there. And I just to describe it, we were the only white people there. It was a congregation entirely African-American. Many of their ancestors had come from the Caribbean, where, as I mentioned, Moravian missionaries had worked among enslaved people. So there we were, Pohanka family, Moravians, actually, strictly speaking, because we now live in what is officially Moravia, sitting in a church founded by a movement that began in our part of Czechia centuries earlier, listening to a congregation whose roots lay in the Caribbean. History really takes unexpected turns.
0: It certainly does. Did they? They didn't treat you as the Messiah or something.
1: No, they did not. And especially my wife and kids were really surprised, because not only did their ancestors come from the Caribbean, they actually performed, you know, music is integral part of their services, and they played very Caribbean. It wasn't reggae, but it was very Caribbean sounding hymns.
0: This is an extremely strange departure from where we started, isn't it? I mean, it's quite a journey for a church that began life in the early years after the Hussite movement.
1: Yes, and meanwhile, back in Bohemia, let's get back, you know, to the late 15th, 16th century. New influences were arriving, obviously. So when Martin Luther launched the Reformation in Germany, many people here, I mean in the Czech lands, felt that some of his ideas sounded more than a familiar.
0: Uh-huh. It's almost as if Luther was rediscovering, perhaps, those same themes that Jan Hus had raised a century earlier.
1: Yeah, in some respects, definitely, Rob, because Luther himself eventually acknowledged that Jan Hus had been right about many things. And I think he even mentioned him as one of the, I don't know whether he would use the word inspiration, but he was definitely source of his teaching. So Lutheranism spread among both Czech and German-speaking populations in the Bohemian lands. Again, we should probably remind the listeners that many people here spoke German and yet they considered themselves Czech, even though they spoke perhaps German. And then later in the 16th century, the teachings of John Calvin also gained some followers, especially among some of the leading noble families.
0: Mm-hmm. It's quite complicated, isn't it? It's quite hard to follow. But certainly we can say that by the end of the 16th century, Bohemia, in religious terms, was a really diverse, vibrant place.
1: Remarkably diverse. I would say it was a kind of fermenting. There was a lot of religious fermentation, let me call it like that, because you had Catholics, Utraquists, who were closer to the original Hussites, the Unity of the Brethren, Lutherans, and Calvinists. So compared with much of Europe at that time, different confessions coexisted here with a, at least for a time, surprising degree of tolerance.
0: Right, but they may not have been lying around listening to Caribbean music, but that harmony didn't last for very long, did it?
1: No, because that balance, of course, depended on political compromises. And by the beginning of the 17th century, many, let's call them Protestants, the non-Catholics.
0: But that's Protestant is a word that we started using later, isn't it?
1: That's right. So they feared that those compromises that they reached with the what also only later started to be called the Catholic Church, even though by the 16th century it probably was Catholic Church. So they feared that those compromises were starting to unravel.
0: Right, but can you explain one thing though to me, Vít? Because I'm wondering about one thing. By this point, the Czech lands were already under the Habsburg yoke, right? They're already being ruled by the Habsburg dynasty. And the Habsburgs weren't exactly famous for promoting the Protestant faith. You know, they were very, very Catholic. So how did all these different religious groups manage to coexist for so long?
1: I think that's one of the really fascinating things about Bohemia at the time, because Habsburgs were certainly Catholic, as you said, and many of them viewed the Protestant Reformation, or the Reformation, let's call it that, with deep suspicion. But they also had to be practical. They weren't as powerful as they would become later on, especially in the 17th, 18th centuries. By the late 16th century, much of the Bohemian nobility was non-Catholic. Many leading aristocratic families were Lutherans, as I mentioned, Calvinists, members of the Unity of Brethren, or Utraquists. So the king needed their taxes, well, he needed their money, basically, and their political support. And, of course, he, you know, at times of war, he needed their soldiers. So even rulers who would have preferred a more uniformly Catholic kingdom often found themselves negotiating and compromising. And that brings us to one of the most remarkable figures in Czech history, Emperor Rudolf II.
0: Of course, and that's a name that many listeners to Radio Prague will know, of course. He was the emperor who moved his court to Prague and surrounded himself with these great figures of a period that was way before the Enlightenment, wasn't he? But he surrounded himself with astronomers and artists and scholars, and of course, if you believe all the stories, by alchemists as well.
1: Quite a few alchemists indeed, and he kept spending money on them, which, as we will learn in a minute, was becoming more and more important. So Rudolf, we need to explain, was a Holy Roman Emperor, you know, secular, I would say, leading, officially at least, ruler in Central Europe. He was a king of Bohemia and one of the great patrons of the Renaissance north of the Alps. He's remembered, as we mentioned, for alchemists, astronomers, etc. After moving the court to Prague, this city became one of Europe's great cultural capitals. So, for example, Johannes Kepler worked here, Tycho Brahe worked here. Artists, scholars, and adventurers arrived from across the continent. And I think it was a golden age of sorts. At the same time, Rudolf was a troubled man. He suffered from depression. He became increasingly isolated and spent much of his reign quarreling with members of his own family, especially with his brother Matthias. By the beginning of the 17th century, his position was becoming weaker and weaker, and that gave Bohemian estates leverage.
0: And this, I suppose, is where that famous letter of majesty or I don't know what you call it in Czech, but is this where that document comes into play?
1: That's right. We call it Rudolfův Majestát, Rudolf's Majesty. So to describe this document and how it came about, in 1609, Rudolf desperately needed political support. The Bohemian estates understood that and pressed him for written guarantees of their religious rights. So eventually he gave in and signed what became known as the Letter of Majesty, or Majestát in Czech, Rudolfův Majestát. And it's difficult to exaggerate how important this document became, at least for Bohemia's Protestants. It wasn't merely another royal decree. It was a kind of solemn guarantee, promise, signed and sealed by the king himself, confirming that they could practice their religion freely. Now, strictly speaking, the Letter of Majesty applied to the Kingdom of Bohemia itself. Moravia and Silesia, the other parts of the lands of the Czech crown or the Czech kingdom, had their own arrangements and their own guarantees. But for the, again, I'm using the word Protestant nobility, I mean, to kind of, as an umbrella for all these different denominations in Bohemia, this document definitely became the foundation of what they thought was their permanent religious freedom. And perhaps even more importantly, it became something close to a sacred guarantee of their rights to property and, you know, to pursue the religion in a way that that they see fit.
0: Right. I mean, but this was a guarantee from the king himself, wasn't it?
1: Not just that. Let's bear it in mind. Rudolf wasn't just the king of Bohemia, as I mentioned. Among other titles, he held that of the king of Hungary, for example. So the document carried the authority not only of the king of Bohemia, but of a ruler who also held the highest, at that time, highest secular dignity in the Holy Roman Empire. And this is actually how Rudolf's Letter of Majesty sounded.
2: We, Rudolf II, by the grace of God, Roman Emperor, King of Bohemia and Hungary, declare and confirm that all the estates of the Kingdom of Bohemia, adhering to the confession of faith, shall freely and peacefully exercise their religion. No person shall be hindered or troubled on account of that faith. They shall maintain their churches, schools, and religious institutions, and shall enjoy these rights and liberties without obstruction. And because we desire peace and concord among our faithful subjects, we confirm these privileges and freedoms under our royal authority.
0: Right. And I suppose before long, they became utterly convinced that that was exactly what was happening.
1: Right. Because Rudolf's position continued to weaken. In 1611, he was effectively pushed aside, first by his brother Matthias, who became the king of Bohemia and later Holy Roman Emperor. And Matthias was definitely a Catholic. Nobody doubted that. But he was also a pragmatist. So like Rudolf, he still understood that the religious realities of Bohemia couldn't simply be wished away. For a few years, the uneasy compromise survived. The real turning point came when Matthias designated his cousin Ferdinand of Styria as his successor.
0: And Ferdinand was a very different character, wasn't he?
1: Very much so. He was one of the most committed Catholic rulers of his age. He believed that religious unity was essential for political stability. He was actually, I think we can say quite safely, that he was the first Habsburg who really decided to kind of lean on Catholic faith as a kind of part of the political establishment of his, you know, large and still enlarging dominions, countries. So in his view, a ruler had not only the right, but perhaps even the duty to guide his subjects back to the Catholic faith. And what worried Bohemia's Protestants was that Ferdinand already had a track record, because before arriving on the Bohemian stage, he had ruled Styria, as his name suggests, and other Habsburg territories in what is now Austria and Slovenia. And there he had carried out an aggressive counter-reformation. Protestant churches were closed, Protestant pastors were expelled, many nobles and townspeople were forced either to convert or to leave. So by the early 17th century, Protestantism had been largely eliminated from much of Ferdinand's hereditary lands. So when Bohemian Protestants heard that Ferdinand would become their king, they became deeply suspicious. They went imagining some hypothetical figure. They knew about him. They knew what he had done. And they were looking at what he had done elsewhere and asking themselves a simple question. If this is what happened in Styria and in other places, what will happen here in Bohemia?
0: Indeed. And I suppose they didn't have to wait very long for signs of trouble, for an answer to that rhetorical question.
1: Now, in 1617, Ferdinand was officially elected king of Bohemia, and almost immediately, many Protestants began to fear that the guarantees contained in that Rudolf's letter of majesty were being undermined. The dispute centered, finally, on two very concrete Protestant churches, one in Broumov in northeastern Bohemia, and another in Hrob, near today's city of Teplice in the north of Bohemia. Protestants argued that the letter of majesty gave them the right to build and maintain these churches, but Catholic authorities disagreed. One church was closed, the other was even demolished, destroyed, basically. So to many people today, what might sound as a kind of regional dispute, okay, I mean, they would destroy a church, but it was, you know, in the regions, it wasn't in Prague. But to Bohemia's Protestants, it looked like something much bigger, much more sinister. It looked like a proof that the promises made by Rudolf II were no longer being respected. And if the letter of majesty could be ignored in Broumov and Hrob, they wondered, what would be next?
0: And that question is what would soon bring a group of angry noblemen to a window at Prague Castle.
1: Indeed, eventually to a very famous window, I think we can say quite safely again.
3: 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I'm Vít Pohanka, thank you for joining us, and until next time, naslyšenou.
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1: Hello and welcome to the weekend edition of Czechia in 30 minutes. I'm Vít Pohanka. Today, together with my colleague Rob Cameron, we are taking you back to one of the most dramatic moments in Czech history, the second defenestration of Prague in 1618. In this slightly abridged version of our Blood in Bohemia series for Czechast, we'll tell the story of how three royal officials were thrown from a window at Prague Castle and almost miraculously survived, but that that extraordinary act helped ignite the 30 Years' War, one of the deadliest conflicts in European history. Rob, in our previous episode, we talked about the first defenestration of Prague, and we also learned this useful word, originally Latin, of course, in Czech, defenestrace, and in English, defenestration.
2: Indeed, and defenestration is, of course, the act of throwing someone out of a window, whether they like it or not.
1: Which, for reasons that are perhaps difficult to explain to foreigners, seems to have become something of a Czech political tradition.
2: It does. If you don't like somebody's politics or policies, maybe, if you're unhappy with the government, if you think that officials are abusing their power, well, apparently, there's a simple rectangular or square solution right in the very room in front of you.
1: Yeah, just open the window.
2: And throw them out of it.
1: So, the first defenestration of Prague, this throwing out of window, happened in 1419 and it helped trigger the Hussite Wars. But today, Rob, we are looking at the so-called second defenestration of Prague, which happened in 1618.
2: And thanks to your exhaustive background material that you were kind enough to give me, we have to point out that, strictly speaking, it wasn't actually the second, was it? There was another defenestration in Prague in 1483 that tends to get overlooked. So if we're being completely accurate and counting carefully, this was really the third. So the second defenestration of Prague is actually the third defenestration of Prague. I hope you're still with us.
1: Well, that's true, but at the same time, not completely. The events of 1483 were just a little different. They did take place during a much larger uprising in Prague, driven by tensions between the city's Catholic and reformist populations.
2: And so this was, decades after the Hussite Wars?
1: Yes, but religious tensions were still very much alive. The uprising spread across all three medieval towns of Prague, which is the Old Town, the New Town, and the Lesser Quarter. Reformist forces seized control and several town councillors ended up being thrown from windows, yes.
2: And pardon my ignorance, Vít, but that does sound very much like a defenestration.
1: Yes, Rob, it does. But in several cases, and here comes the difference, the victims had already been killed before they were thrown out. So the act itself was less a method of execution than a symbolic gesture, part of a wider outbreak of violence.
2: I see. And of course, there were other victims as well.
1: Unfortunately, yes. There are also actually accounts that the unrest was accompanied by violence against Prague's Jewish community, even though the Jews had nothing to do with the struggle between Catholics and reformists. It's just a reminder that once political and religious violence erupts, you know, even innocent bystanders often suffer as well.
2: Right. Well, yeah, I'm sure we'll get onto that in a minute. But why, though, has the defenestration of 1483 largely disappeared from popular memory in this country?
1: I suppose, Rob, it was at least partly because it wasn't just one single dramatic event. The first defenestration of 1419 has a clearer story, so to speak. There's a crowd of angry Hussites. They throw councillors from the windows of Prague's new town hall and help launch the Hussite Revolution. And the second defenestration of 1618 has an even clearer story. Protestant nobles throw royal governors from a window in Prague Castle and they help trigger the 30 Years' War.
2: Right, so 1483 falls somewhere in between, and not just in terms of the number of years that had elapsed between the two.
3: Yes, it was simply a more it was simply a more complicated urban uprising with several centers of violence. There were several groups involved, several windows. So historically important it certainly was, but not quite as neat a story, which is probably why history textbooks tend to skip over it and jump straight from 1419 to 1618. But let's not allow historical accuracy to spoil a perfectly good title. So, yes, 1618 is the time when the second defenestration took place.
2: And I suppose what this makes this story especially remarkable is that, at first glance at least, it almost sounds like a dark comedy.
3: Yes, a group of angry noblemen storms into Prague Castle, puts government officials on trial. They actually did put them on trial. They found them guilty. They dragged them to a window and threw them out.
2: And somehow those victims, they survived that.
3: Yes, and it's quite, I would say, nearly miraculous, fact that they survived. And I think you can almost imagine the scene in a Monty Python sketch or a film.
2: It's so Monty Python. I mean, really, Eric Idle, John Cleese could have written this. You can easily imagine them imagining writing, scripting something like that. Except, of course,

0: 18, none of that, of course, had happened. None of it was yet apparent. What people saw was simply three men disappearing through the windows of a castle.
1: And one of them was the royal governor, Willem Slavata of Chlum and Kochumberg. And, you know, later he described what happened to him in his own words. So let's start with the event itself. And this is how Willem Slavata of Chlum and Kochumberg describes it.

0: While at Prague Castle at the residence of His Imperial Majesty, I was cast from a chancery window into a deep moat 8 fathoms high and thereby given over to death. Yet, through the special protection of God, contrary to their will and beyond all human expectation, I remained alive. In that terrible fall, during which I struck my head against the stone frame of the window and then plunged more than 30 cubits further down into the same moat, I suffered great injury to my body and health. I was unable to move from the spot or escape the danger and distress. Therefore, having been carried into the house of the Lord High Chancellor of the Kingdom of Bohemia at Prague Castle, I remained there and was obliged to undergo treatment for my recovery.
1: Well, you know, listening to Slavata's account, it's tempting to imagine, to think that this was a sudden explosion of violence, something that couldn't be foreseen. A bunch of angry noblemen lose their temper and throw some government officials out of a window.
2: You're right, but at the same time, this story had been building for quite some time. In fact, to understand what happened in that year, 1618, we really have to go back almost exactly 200 years to the period after the Hussite Wars.
1: To what, Jan Hus and the movement that grew out of his teachings?
2: Right. By the early 15th century, long before Martin Luther, it needs to be noted, long before Martin Luther launched the Protestant Reformation in Germany, in all seriousness, Bohemia had already experienced its own religious reformation. And Jan Hus, let's remind our listeners, criticized corruption in the church, called for reform, and argued that religious authority should be grounded in scripture.
1: Which, as we mentioned in our previous episode, didn't end particularly well for him, did it, Vid?
2: No, again, a reminder, he was burnt at stake in Constance, in what is now Germany, very close to Swiss border, in 1415. But his idea survived. In fact, after the Hussite Wars, much of Bohemia became something of a religious exception within Catholic Europe.
1: Well, how so? Why was that?
2: Well, one of the most important issues was communion in both bread and wine. Again, as we discussed in our previous episode, that may sound as something small, formal detail today, but for people at that time, this was enormously important. They believed their salvation depended on receiving the sacrament in the proper way. So if somebody prevented you from receiving both bread and wine and offered only the bread, many believers felt that they were being denied a crucial part of the path to salvation itself.
1: So this really mattered then to ordinary people. It wasn't just, you know, like a technical theological dispute.
2: Not at all. It really touched on the most important question imaginable, the fate of your soul. So the followers of this practice became known as utraquists, from a Latin phrase meaning under both kinds.
1: And they were the heirs of Jan Hus.
2: Yes, although Rob, generally more moderate than the radical Hussites of the wars from the first half of the 15th century. Alongside them, there was another very new but important movement, the Unity of the Brethren.
1: Is that the church that would later become known around the world as the Moravian Church?
2: That's right. And it began in the Czech lands in the 15th century, again inspired by Hussite ideas and stressing simplicity, morality, and the authority of the Bible. But its story didn't end in Bohemia and Moravia. During later periods of persecution, many members of this group of Christians, let's say, left the Czech lands, and some

0: settled in Germany, where the movement was revived with the help of a very wealthy sponsor. He was a nobleman, German nobleman. And from there, I mean, from Germany, it spread much farther afield.
1: Mm-hmm. How far? I mean, was it like right around the globe?
0: Well, first they moved to the Caribbean on their missionary work and then to North America. Eventually, they actually spread all around the world. Even today, let me mention, there's a Moravian University in Bethlehem, Pennsylvania, the United States, founded by members of that tradition. Ironically, by the time that they got to America, mostly in the 18th century, most of these Moravians spoke German. I wonder if there were any who even spoke Czech or Moravian dialect of Czech. And they had very little direct connection with Moravia itself. Nevertheless, they kept the name Moravians.
1: And didn't you once tell me that on your travels in America that you actually encountered some of them?
0: That was years ago. I was then living in Washington, D.C. as a correspondent, and I found out that there is this Moravian church officially. So I contacted them, and they let me come for their church service on Sunday. So I came in with my family, with my two kids. They were very nice. They let me introduce myself, you know, and say why I'm there. And I just to describe it, we were the only white people there. It was a congregation entirely African-American. Many of their ancestors had come from the Caribbean, whereas I mentioned Moravian missionaries had worked among enslaved people. So there we were, Pohanka family, Moravians, actually, strictly speaking, because we now live in what is officially Moravia, sitting in a church founded by a movement that began in our part of Czechia centuries earlier, listening to a congregation whose roots lay in the Caribbean. History really takes unexpected turns.
1: It certainly does. Did they didn't treat you as the Messiah or something?
0: No, they did not. And especially my wife and kids were really surprised, because not only did their ancestors come from the Caribbean, they actually performed, you know, music is integral part of their services, and they played very Caribbean, it wasn't reggae, but it was very Caribbean sounding hymns.
1: This is an extremely strange departure from where we started, isn't it? I mean, it's quite a journey for a church that began life in the early years after the Hussite movement.
0: Yes, and meanwhile, back in Bohemia, let's get back, you know, to the, well, late 15th, 16th century, new influences were arriving, obviously. So when Martin Luther launched the Reformation in Germany, many people here, I mean, in the Czech lands, felt that some of his ideas sounded more than familiar.
1: Uh-huh. It's almost as if Luther was rediscovering, perhaps, those same themes that Jan Hus had raised a century earlier.
0: Yeah, in some respects, definitely, Rob, because Luther himself eventually acknowledged that Jan Hus had been right about many things. And I think he even mentioned him as one of the, I don't know whether he would use the word inspiration, but he was definitely source of his teaching. So Lutheranism spread among both Czech and German-speaking populations in the Bohemian lands. Again, we should probably remind the listeners that many people here spoke German, and yet they considered themselves Czech, even though they spoke perhaps German. And then later in the 16th century, the teachings of John Calvin also gained some followers, especially among some of the leading noble families.
1: Mm-hmm. It's quite complicated, isn't it? It's quite hard to follow. But certainly we can say that by the end of the 16th century, Bohemia, in religious terms, was a really diverse, vibrant place.
0: Remarkably diverse. I would say it was a kind of fermenting. There was a lot of religious fermentation, let me call it like that, because you had Catholics, Utraquists, who were closer to the original Hussites, the Unity of the Brethren, Lutherans, and Calvinists. So compared with much of Europe at that time, different confessions coexisted here with a, at least for a time, surprising degree of tolerance.
1: Right, but they may not have been lying around listening to Caribbean music, but that harmony didn't last for very long, did it?
0: No, because That balance, of course, depended on political compromises. And by the beginning of the 17th century, many, let's call them Protestants, the non-Catholics.
1: But that's Protestant is a word that we started using later, isn't it?
0: That's right. So they feared that those compromises that they reached with the what also only later started to be called the Catholic Church, even though by the 16th century it probably was Catholic Church. So they feared that those compromises were starting to unravel.
1: Right, but can you explain one thing though to me, Viet? Because I'm wondering about one thing. By this point, the Czech lands were already under the Habsburg yoke, right? They're already being ruled by the Habsburg dynasty. And the Habsburgs weren't exactly famous for promoting the Protestant faith. You know, they were very, very Catholic. So how did all these different religious groups manage to coexist for so long?
0: I think that's one of the really fascinating things about Bohemia at the time, because Habsburgs were certainly Catholic, as you said, and many of them viewed the Protestant Reformation, or the Reformation, let's call it that, with deep suspicion. But they also had to be practical. They weren't as powerful as they would become later on, especially in the 17th, 18th centuries. By the late 16th century, much of the Bohemian nobility was non-Catholic. Many leading aristocratic families were Lutherans, as I mentioned, Calvinists, members of the Unity of Brethren, or Utraquists. So the king needed their taxes, well, he needed their money, basically, and their political support. And, of course, he, you know, at times of war, he needed their soldiers. So even rulers who would have preferred a more uniformly Catholic kingdom often found themselves negotiating and compromising. And that brings us to one of the most remarkable figures in Czech history, Emperor Rudolf II.
1: Of course, and that's a name that many listeners to Radio Prague will know, of course. He was the emperor who moved his court to Prague and surrounded himself with these great figures of a period that was way before the Enlightenment, wasn't he? But he surrounded himself with astronomers and artists and scholars, and of course, if you believe all the stories, by alchemists as well.
0: Quite a few alchemists indeed, and he kept spending money on them, which, as we will learn in a minute, was becoming more and more important. So Rudolf, we need to explain, was a Holy Roman Emperor, secular, I would say, leading, officially at least, ruler in Central Europe. He was a king of Bohemia and one of the great patrons of the Renaissance north of the Alps. He's remembered, as we mentioned, for alchemists, astronomers, etc. After moving the court to Prague, this city became one of Europe's great cultural capitals. So, for example, Johannes Kepler worked here, Tycho Brahe worked here. Artists, scholars, and adventurers arrived from across the continent. And I think it was a golden age of sorts. At the same time, Rudolf was a troubled man. He suffered from depression. He became increasingly isolated and spent much of his reign quarreling with members of his own family, especially with his brother Matthias. By the beginning of the 17th century, his position was becoming weaker and weaker, and that gave Bohemian estates leverage.
1: And this, I suppose, is where that famous letter of majesty, or I don't know what you call it in Czech, but is this where that document comes into play?
0: That's right. We call it Rudolfův majestát, Rudolf's majesty. So to describe this document and how it came about. In 1609, Rudolf desperately needed political support. The Bohemian estates understood that and pressed him for written guarantees of their religious rights. So eventually he gave in and signed what became known as the Letter of Majesty, or Majestat in Czech, Rudolfův Majestat. And it's difficult to exaggerate how important this document became, at least for Bohemia's Protestants. It wasn't merely another royal decree. It was a kind of solemn guarantee, promise, signed and sealed by the king himself, confirming that they could practice their religion freely. Now, strictly speaking, the Letter of Majesty applied to the Kingdom of Bohemia itself. Moravia and Silesia, the other parts of the lands of the Czech crown or the Czech kingdom, had their own arrangements and their own guarantees. But for the, again, I'm using the word Protestant nobility, I mean, to kind of, as an umbrella for all these different denominations in Bohemia, this document definitely became the foundation of what they thought was their permanent religious freedom. And perhaps even more importantly, it became something close to a sacred guarantee of their rights to property and, you know, to pursue the religion in a way that that they see fit.
1: Right. I mean, but this was a guarantee from the king himself, wasn't it?
0: Not just that. Let's bear it in mind. Rudolf wasn't just the king of Bohemia, as I mentioned, among other titles. He held that of the king of Hungary, for example. So the document carried the authority not only of the king of Bohemia, but of a ruler who also held the highest, at that time, highest secular dignity in the Holy Roman Empire. And this is actually how Rudolf's letter of majesty sounded.
2: Rudolf II, by the grace of God, Roman Emperor, King of Bohemia and Hungary, declare and confirm that all the estates of the Kingdom of Bohemia, adhering to the confession of faith, shall freely and peacefully exercise their religion. No person shall be hindered or troubled on account of that faith. They shall maintain their churches, schools, and religious institutions, and shall enjoy these rights and liberties without obstruction. And because we desire peace and concord among our faithful subjects, we confirm these privileges and freedoms under our royal authority.
1: Right, and I suppose before long they became utterly convinced that that was exactly what was happening.
0: Right, because Rudolf's position continued to weaken. In 1611, he was effectively pushed aside, first by his brother Matthias, who became the king of Bohemia and later Holy Roman Emperor. And Matthias was definitely a Catholic. Nobody doubted that. But he was also a pragmatist. So like Rudolf, he still understood that the religious realities of Bohemia couldn't simply be wished away. For a few years, the uneasy compromise survived. The real turning point came when Matthias designated his cousin Ferdinand of Styria as his successor.
1: And Ferdinand was a very different character, wasn't he?
0: Very much so. He was one of the most committed Catholic rulers of his age. He believed that religious unity was essential for political stability. He was actually, I think we can say quite safely, that he was the first Habsburg who really decided to kind of lean on Catholic faith as a kind of part of the political establishment of his, you know, large and still enlarging dominions, countries. So in his view, a ruler had not only the right, but perhaps even the duty to guide his subjects back to the Catholic faith. And what worried Bohemia's Protestants was that Ferdinand already had a track record, because before arriving on the Bohemian stage, he had ruled Styria, as his name suggests, and other Habsburg territories in what is now Austria and Slovenia. And there, he had carried out an aggressive counter-reformation. Protestant churches were closed, Protestant pastors were expelled, many nobles and townspeople were forced either to convert or to leave. So by the early 17th century, Protestantism had been largely eliminated from much of Ferdinand's hereditary lands. So when Bohemian Protestants heard that Ferdinand would become their king, they became deeply suspicious. They went imagining some hypothetical figure. They knew about him. They knew what he had done. And they were looking at what he had done elsewhere and asking themselves a simple question. If this is what happened in Styria and in other places, what will happen here in Bohemia?
1: Indeed. And I suppose they didn't have to wait very long for signs of trouble, for an answer to that rhetorical question.
0: Now, in 1617, Ferdinand was officially elected king of Bohemia, and almost immediately, many Protestants began to fear that the guarantees contained in that Rudolf's letter of majesty were being undermined. The dispute centered finally on two very concrete Protestant churches, one in Broumov in northeastern Bohemia and another in Hrob near today's city of Teplice in the north of Bohemia. Protestants argued that the Letter of Majesty gave them the right to build and maintain these churches, but Catholic authorities disagreed. One church was closed, the other was even demolished, destroyed, basically. So to many people today, what might sound as a kind of regional dispute, okay, I mean, they would destroy a church, but it was, you know, in the regions. It wasn't in Prague. But to Bohemia's Protestants, it looked like something much bigger, much more sinister. It looked like a proof that the promises made by Rudolf II were no longer being respected. And if the Letter of Majesty could be ignored in Broumov and Hrob, they wondered, what would be next?
1: And that question is what would soon bring a group of angry noblemen to a window at Prague Castle.
0: Indeed, eventually to a very famous window, I think we can say quite safely again.
3: You've been listening to the weekend edition of Czechia in 30 Minutes, featuring an abridged episode of Blood in Bohemia, a special series from Czechast, exploring the darkest moments in Czech history. 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I'm Vít Pohanka, thank you for joining us, and until next time, naslyšenou.
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1: Hello and welcome to the weekend edition of Czechia in 30 minutes. I'm Vít Pohanka. Today, together with my colleague Rob Cameron, we are taking you back to one of the most dramatic moments in Czech history, the second defenestration of Prague in 1618. In this slightly abridged version of our Blood in Bohemia series for Czechast, we'll tell the story of how three royal officials were thrown from a window at Prague Castle and almost miraculously survived, but that that extraordinary act helped ignite the 30 Years' War, one of the deadliest conflicts in European history. Rob, in our previous episode, we talked about the first defenestration of Prague, and we also learned this useful word, originally Latin, of course, in Czech, defenestrace, and in English, defenestration.
2: Indeed, and defenestration is, of course, the act of throwing someone out of a window, whether they like it or not.
1: Which, for reasons that are perhaps difficult to explain to foreigners, seems to have become something of a Czech political tradition.
2: It does. If you don't like somebody's politics, or policies maybe, if you're unhappy with the government, if you think that officials are abusing their power, well, apparently, there's a simple rectangular or square solution right in the very room in front of you.
1: Yeah, just open the window.
2: And throw them out of it.
1: So, the first defenestration of Prague, this throwing out of window, happened in 1419 and it helped trigger the Hussite Wars. But today, Rob, we are looking at the so-called second defenestration of Prague, which happened in 1618.
2: And thanks to your exhaustive background material that you were kind enough to give me, we have to point out that, strictly speaking, it wasn't actually the second, was it? There was another defenestration in Prague in 1483 that tends to get overlooked. So if we're being completely accurate and counting carefully, this was really the third. So the second defenestration of Prague is actually the third defenestration of Prague. I hope you're still with us.
1: Well, that's true, but at the same time, not completely. The events of 1483 were just a little different. They did take place during a much larger uprising in Prague, driven by tensions between the city's Catholic and reformist populations.
2: And so this was, decades after the Hussite Wars?
1: Yes, but religious tensions were still very much alive. The uprising spread across all three medieval towns of Prague, which is the Old Town, the New Town, and the Lesser Quarter. Reformist forces seized control and several town councillors ended up being thrown from windows, yes.
2: And pardon my ignorance, Vít, but that does sound very much like a defenestration.
1: Yes, Rob, it does. But in several cases, and here comes the difference, the victims had already been killed before they were thrown out. So the act itself was less a method of execution than a symbolic gesture, part of a wider outbreak of violence.
2: I see. And of course, there were other victims as well.
1: Unfortunately, yes. There are also actually accounts that the unrest was accompanied by violence against Prague's Jewish community, even though the Jews had nothing to do with the struggle between Catholics and reformists. It's just a reminder that once political and religious violence erupts, you know, even innocent bystanders often suffer as well.
2: Right. Well, yeah, I'm sure we'll get onto that in a minute. But why, though, has the defenestration of 1483 largely disappeared from popular memory in this country?
1: I suppose, Rob, it was at least partly because it wasn't just one single dramatic event. The first defenestration of 1419 has a clearer story, so to speak. There's a crowd of angry Hussites. They throw councillors from the windows of Prague's new town hall and help launch the Hussite Revolution. And the second defenestration of 1618 has an even clearer story. Protestant nobles throw royal governors from a window in Prague Castle and they help trigger the 30 Years' War.
2: Right, so 1483 falls somewhere in between and not just in terms of the number of years that had elapsed between the two.
3: Yes, it was simply a more it was simply a more complicated urban uprising with several centers of violence. There were several groups involved, several windows. So historically important it certainly was, but not quite as neat a story, which is probably why history textbooks tend to skip over it and jump straight from 1419 to 1618. But let's not allow historical accuracy to spoil a perfectly good title. So, yes, 1618 is the time when the second defenestration took place.
2: And I suppose what this makes this story especially remarkable is that, at first glance at least, it almost sounds like a dark comedy.
3: Yes, a group of angry noblemen storms into Prague Castle, puts government officials on trial. They actually did put them on trial. They found them guilty. They dragged them to a window and threw them out.
2: And somehow those victims, they survived that.
3: Yes, and it's quite, I would say, nearly miraculous, fact that they survived. And I think you can almost imagine the scene in a Monty Python sketch or a film.
2: It's so Monty Python. I mean, really, Eric Idle, John Cleese could have written this. You can easily imagine them scripting something like that. Except, of course, there was nothing funny, really, about what followed, so we shouldn't laugh.
3: No, because the bizarre episode at Prague Castle, as much as we may struggle to not to laugh, didn't just change the history of Bohemia.
2: It helped, I suppose, unleash the 30 Years' War. And that was, of course, a conflict that devastated so much of Central Europe and especially the German-speaking lands.
3: So millions would die before the fighting finally ended.
2: But on the morning of May the 23rd, 1618, none of that, of course, had happened. None of it was yet apparent. What people saw was simply three men disappearing through the windows of a castle.
3: And one of them was the royal governor, Wilhelm Slavata of Chlum and Koschumberg. And, later he described what happened to him in his own words. So let's start with the event itself. And this is how Wilhelm Slavata of Chlum and Koschumberg describes it.

0: into the same mode, I suffered great injury to my body and health. I was unable to move from the spot or escape the danger and distress. Therefore, having been carried into the house of the Lord High Chancellor of the Kingdom of Bohemia at Prague Castle, I remained there and was obliged to undergo treatment for my recovery.
1: Well, you know, listening to Slavata's account, it's tempting to imagine, to think that this was a sudden explosion of violence, something that couldn't be foreseen. A bunch of angry noblemen lose their temper and throw some government officials out of a window.
2: You're right, but at the same time, this story had been building for quite some time. In fact, to understand what happened in that year, 1618, we really have to go back almost exactly 200 years to the period after the Hussite Wars.
1: To what, Jan Hus and the movement that grew out of his teachings?
2: Right. By the early 15th century, long before Martin Luther, it needs to be noted, long before Martin Luther launched the Protestant Reformation in Germany, in all seriousness, Bohemia had already experienced its own religious reformation. And Jan Hus, let's remind our listeners, criticized corruption in the church, called for reform, and argued that religious authority should be grounded in scripture.
1: Which, as we mentioned in our previous episode, didn't end particularly well for him, did it, Vid?
2: No, again, a reminder, he was burnt at stake in Constance, in what is now Germany, very close to Swiss border, in 1415. But his idea survived. In fact, after the Hussite Wars, much of Bohemia became something of a religious exception within Catholic Europe.
1: Well, how so? Why was that?
2: Well, one of the most important issues was communion in both bread and wine. Again, as we discussed in our previous episode, that may sound as something small, formal detail today, but for people at that time, this was enormously important. They believed their salvation depended on receiving the sacrament in the proper way. So if somebody prevented you from receiving both bread and wine and offered only the bread, many believers felt that they were being denied a crucial part of the path to salvation itself.
1: So this really mattered then to ordinary people. It wasn't just, like a technical theological dispute.
2: Not at all. It really touched on the most important question imaginable, the fate of your soul. So the followers of this practice became known as utraquists, from a Latin phrase meaning under both kinds.
1: And they were the heirs of Jan Hus.
2: Yes, although Rob, generally more moderate than the radical Hussites of the wars from the first half of the 15th century. Alongside them, there was another very new but important movement, the Unity of the Brethren.
1: Is that the church that would later become known around the world as the Moravian Church?
2: That's right. And it began in the Czech lands in the 15th century, again inspired by Hussite ideas and stressing simplicity, morality, and the authority of the Bible. But its story didn't end in Bohemia and Moravia. During later periods of persecution, many members of this group of Christians, let's say, left the Czech lands, and some settled in Germany, where the movement was revived with the help of a very wealthy sponsor. He was a nobleman, German nobleman. And from there, from Germany, it spread much farther afield.
1: Mm-hmm. How far? Was it like right around the globe?
2: Well, first they moved to the Caribbean on their missionary work and then to North America. Eventually, they actually spread all around the world. Even today, let me mention, there's a Moravian University in Bethlehem, Pennsylvania, the United States, founded by members of that tradition. Ironically, by the time that they got to America, mostly in the 18th century, most of these Moravians spoke German. I wonder if there were any who even spoke Czech or Moravian dialect of Czech. And they had very little direct connection with Moravia itself. Nevertheless, they kept the name Moravians.
1: And didn't you once tell me that on your travels in America that you actually encountered some of them?
2: That was years ago. I was then living in Washington, D.C. as a correspondent, and I found out that there is this Moravian church of

0: officially. So I contacted them and they let me come to their church service on Sunday. So I came in with my family, with my two kids. They were very nice. They let me introduce myself, you know, and say why I'm there. And I just to describe it, we were the only white people there. It was a congregation entirely African-American. Many of their ancestors had come from the Caribbean, whereas I mentioned Moravian missionaries had worked among enslaved people. So there we were, Pohanka family, Moravians, actually, strictly speaking, because we now live in what is officially Moravia, sitting in a church founded by a movement that began in our part of Czechia centuries earlier, listening to a congregation whose roots lay in the Caribbean. History really takes unexpected turns.
1: It certainly does. Did they? They didn't treat you as the Messiah or something.
0: No, they did not. And especially my wife and kids were really surprised, because not only did their ancestors come from the Caribbean, they actually performed. You know, music is integral part of their services, and they played very Caribbean. It wasn't reggae, but it was very Caribbean sounding hymns.
1: This is an extremely strange departure from where we started, isn't it? I mean, it's quite a journey for a church that began life in the early years after the Hussite movement.
0: Yes, and meanwhile, back in Bohemia, let's get back, you know, to the late 15th, 16th century, new influences were arriving, obviously. So when Martin Luther launched the Reformation in Germany, many people here, I mean, in the Czech lands, felt that some of his ideas sounded more than familiar.
1: Uh-huh. It's almost as if Luther was rediscovering, perhaps, those same themes that Jan Hus had raised a century earlier.
0: Yeah, in some respects, definitely, Rob, because Luther himself eventually acknowledged that Jan Hus had been right about many things. And I think he even mentioned him as one of the, I don't know whether he would use the word inspiration, but he was definitely source of his teaching. So Lutheranism spread among both Czech and German-speaking populations in the Bohemian lands. Again, we should probably remind the listeners that many people here spoke German, and yet they considered themselves Czech, even though they spoke perhaps German. And then later in the 16th century, the teachings of John Calvin also gained some followers, especially among some of the leading noble families.
1: Mm-hmm. It's quite complicated, isn't it? It's quite hard to follow. But certainly we can say that by the end of the 16th century, Bohemia, in religious terms, was a really diverse, vibrant place.
0: Remarkably diverse. I would say it was a kind of fermenting. There was a lot of religious fermentation, let me call it like that, because you had Catholics, Utraquists, who were closer to the original Hussites, the Unity of the Brethren, Lutherans, and Calvinists. So compared with much of Europe at that time, different confessions coexisted here with a, at least for a time, surprising degree of tolerance.
1: Right, but they may not have been lying around listening to Caribbean music, but that harmony didn't last for very long, did it?
0: No, because that balance, of course, depended on political compromises. And by the beginning of the 17th century, many, let's call them Protestants, the non-Catholics.
1: But that's Protestant is a word that we started using later, isn't it?
0: That's right. So they feared that those compromises that they reached with the what also only later started to be called the Catholic Church, even though by the 16th century it probably was Catholic Church. So they feared that those compromises were starting to unravel.
1: Right, but can you explain one thing though to me, Viet? Because I'm wondering about one thing. By this point, the Czech lands were already under the Habsburg yoke, right? They're already being ruled by the Habsburg dynasty. And the Habsburgs weren't exactly famous for promoting the Protestant faith. You know, they were very, very Catholic. So how did all these different religious groups manage to coexist for so long?
0: I think that's one of the really fascinating things about Bohemia at the time, because Habsburgs were certainly Catholic, as you said, and many of them viewed the Protestant Reformation, or the Reformation, let's call it that, with deep suspicion. But they also had to be practical. They weren't as powerful as they would become later on, especially in the 17th, 18th centuries. By the late 16th century, much of the Bohemian nobility was non-Catholic. Many leading aristocratic families were Lutherans, as I mentioned, Calvinists, members of the Unity of Brethren, or Utraquists. So the king needed their taxes, well, he needed their money, basically, and their political support. And, of course, he, you know, at times of war, he needed their soldiers. So even rulers who would have preferred a more uniformly Catholic kingdom often found themselves negotiating and compromising. And that brings us to one of the most remarkable figures in Czech history, Emperor Rudolf II.
1: Of course, and that's a name that many listeners to Radio Prague will know, of course. He was the emperor who moved his court to Prague and surrounded himself with these great figures of a period that was way before the Enlightenment, wasn't he? But he surrounded himself with astronomers and artists and scholars, and of course, if you believe all the stories, by alchemists as well.
0: Quite a few alchemists indeed, and he kept spending money on them, which, as we will learn in a minute, was becoming more and more important. So Rudolf, we need to explain, was a Holy Roman Emperor, secular, I would say, leading, officially at least, ruler in Central Europe. He was a king of Bohemia and one of the great patrons of the Renaissance north of the Alps. He's remembered, as we mentioned, for alchemists, astronomers, etc. After moving the court to Prague, this city became one of Europe's great cultural capitals. So, for example, Johannes Kepler worked here, Tycho Brahe worked here. Artists, scholars, and adventurers arrived from across the continent. And I think it was a golden age of sorts. At the same time, Rudolf was a troubled man. He suffered from depression. He became increasingly isolated and spent much of his reign quarreling with members of his own family, especially with his brother Matthias. By the beginning of the 17th century, his position was becoming weaker and weaker, and that gave Bohemian estates leverage.
1: And this, I suppose, is where that famous letter of majesty, or I don't know what you call it in Czech, but is this where that document comes into play?
0: That's right. We call it Rudolfův majestát, Rudolf's majesty. So to describe this document and how it came about, in 1609, Rudolf desperately needed political support. The Bohemian estates understood that and pressed him for written guarantees of their religious rights. So eventually he gave in and signed what became known as the Letter of Majesty, or Majestat in Czech, Rudolfův Majestat. And it's difficult to exaggerate how important this document became, at least for Bohemia's Protestants. It wasn't merely another royal decree. It was a kind of solemn guarantee, promise, signed and sealed by the king himself, confirming that they could practice their religion freely. Now, strictly speaking, the Letter of Majesty applied to the Kingdom of Bohemia itself, Moravia and Silesia, the other parts of the lands of the Czech crown or the Czech kingdom, had their own arrangements and their own guarantees. But for the, again, I'm using the word Protestant nobility, I mean, to kind of, as an umbrella for all these different denominations in Bohemia, this document definitely became the foundation of what they thought was their permanent religious freedom. And perhaps even more importantly, it became something close to a sacred guarantee of their rights to property and, to pursue the religion in a way that that they see fit.
1: Right. I mean, but this was a guarantee from the king himself, wasn't it?
0: Not just that. Let's bear it in mind. Rudolf wasn't just the king of Bohemia, as I mentioned. Among other titles, he held that of the king of Hungary, for example. So the document carried the authority not only of the king of Bohemia, but of a ruler who also held the highest, at that time, highest secular dignity in the Holy Roman Empire. And this is actually how Rudolf's letter of majesty sounded.
2: We, Rudolf II, by the grace of God, Roman Emperor, King of Bohemia and Hungary, declare and confirm that all the estates of the Kingdom of Bohemia, adhering to the confession of faith, shall freely and peacefully exercise their religion. No person shall be hindered or troubled on account of that faith. They shall maintain their churches, schools, and religious institutions, and shall enjoy these rights and liberties without obstruction. And because we desire peace and concord among our faithful subjects, we confirm these privileges and freedoms under our royal authority.
1: Right, and I suppose before long they became utterly convinced that that was exactly what was happening.
0: Right, because Rudolf's position continued to weaken. In 1611, he was effectively pushed aside, first by his brother Matthias, who became the king of Bohemia and later Holy Roman Emperor. And Matthias was definitely a Catholic. Nobody doubted that. But he was also a pragmatist. So like Rudolf, he still understood that the religious realities of Bohemia couldn't simply be wished away. For a few years, the uneasy compromise survived. The real turning point came when Matthias designated his cousin Ferdinand of Styria as his successor.
1: And Ferdinand was a very different character, wasn't he?
0: Very much so. He was one of the most committed Catholic rulers of his age. He believed that religious unity was essential for political stability. He was actually, I think we can say quite safely, that he was the first Habsburg who really decided to kind of lean on Catholic faith as a kind of part of the political establishment of his, you know, large and still enlarging dominions, countries. So in his view, a ruler had not only the right, but perhaps even the duty to guide his subjects back to the Catholic faith. And what worried Bohemia's Protestants was that Ferdinand already had a track record, because before arriving on the Bohemian stage, he had ruled Styria, as his name suggests, and other Habsburg territories in what is now Austria and Slovenia. And there he had carried out an aggressive counter-reformation. Protestant churches were closed, Protestant pastors were expelled, many nobles and townspeople were forced either to convert or to leave. So by the early 17th century, Protestantism had been largely eliminated from much of Ferdinand's hereditary lands. So when Bohemian Protestants heard that Ferdinand would become their king, they became deeply suspicious. They went imagining some hypothetical figure. They knew about him. They knew what he had done. And they were looking at what he had done elsewhere and asking themselves a simple question. If this is what happened in Styria and in other places, what will happen here in Bohemia?
1: Indeed. And I suppose they didn't have to wait very long for signs of trouble, for an answer to that rhetorical question.
0: Now, in 1617, Ferdinand was officially elected King of Bohemia, and almost immediately, many Protestants began to fear that the guarantees contained in that Rudolf's letter of majesty were being undermined. The dispute centered, finally, on two very concrete Protestant churches, one in Broumov in northeastern Bohemia, and another in Hrob, near today's city of Teplice, in the north of Bohemia. Protestants argued that the letter of majesty gave them the right to build and maintain these churches, but Catholic authorities disagreed. One church was closed, the other was even demolished, destroyed, basically. So to many people today, what might sound as a kind of regional dispute, okay, I mean, they would destroy a church, but it was, you know, in the regions, it wasn't in Prague. But to Bohemia's Protestants, it looked like something much bigger, much more sinister. It looked like a proof that the promises made by Rudolf II were no longer being respected. And if the letter of majesty could be ignored in Broumov and Hrob, they wondered, what would be next?
1: And that question is what would soon bring a group of angry noblemen to a window at Prague Castle.
0: Indeed. Eventually to a very famous window, I think we can say quite safely again. You've been listening to the weekend edition of Czechia in 30 Minutes, featuring an abridged episode of Blood in Bohemia, a special series from Czechast, exploring the darkest moments in Czech history. If you'd like to hear the full, slightly longer story, you'll find the complete episode, along with many others, on Czechast, our podcast in English about all things Czech. And, as always, you can find more news and stories about Czechia every day at radio.cz. I'm Vít Pohanka, thank you for joining us, and until next time, naslyšenou.
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1: Hello and welcome to the weekend edition of Czechia in 30 minutes. I'm Vít Pohanka. Today, together with my colleague Rob Cameron, we are taking you back to one of the most dramatic moments in Czech history, the second defenestration of Prague in 1618. In this slightly abridged version of our Blood in Bohemia series for Czechcast, we'll tell the story of how three royal officials were thrown from a window at Prague Castle and almost miraculously survived, but that extraordinary act helped ignite the 30 Years' War, one of the deadliest conflicts in European history. Rob, in our previous episode, we talked about the first defenestration of Prague, and we also learned this useful word, originally Latin, of course, in Czech, defenestrace, and in English, defenestration.
2: Indeed, and defenestration is, of course, the act of throwing someone out of a window, whether they like it or not.
1: Which, for reasons that are perhaps difficult to explain to foreigners, seems to have become something of a Czech political tradition.
2: It does. If you don't like somebody's politics, or policies maybe, if you're unhappy with the government, if you think that officials are abusing their power, well, apparently, there's a simple rectangular or square solution right in the very room in front of you.
1: Yeah, just open the window.
2: And throw them out of it.
1: So, the first defenestration of Prague, this throwing out of window, happened in 1419 and it helped trigger the Hussite Wars. But today, Rob, we are looking at the so-called second defenestration of Prague, which happened in 1618.
2: And thanks to your exhaustive background material that you were kind enough to give me, we have to point out that, strictly speaking, it wasn't actually the second, was it? There was another defenestration in Prague in 1483 that tends to get overlooked. So if we're being completely accurate and counting carefully, this was really the third. So the second defenestration of Prague is actually the third defenestration of Prague. I hope you're still with us.
1: Well, that's true, but at the same time, not completely. The events of 1483 were just a little different. They did take place during a much larger uprising in Prague, driven by tensions between the city's Catholic and Reformist populations.
2: And so this was, decades after the Hussite Wars?
1: Yes, but religious tensions were still very much alive. The uprising spread across all three medieval towns of Prague, which is the Old Town, the New Town, and the Lesser Quarter. Reformist forces seized control and several town councillors ended up being thrown from windows, yes.
2: And pardon my ignorance, Vít, but that does sound very much like a defenestration.
1: Yes, Rob, it does. But in several cases, and here comes the difference, the victims had already been killed before they were thrown out. So the act itself was less a method of execution than a symbolic gesture, part of a wider outbreak of violence.
2: I see. And of course, there were other victims as well.
1: Unfortunately, yes. There are also actually accounts that the unrest was accompanied by violence against Prague's Jewish community, even though the Jews had nothing to do with the struggle between Catholics and Reformists. It's just a reminder that once political and religious violence erupts, you know, even innocent bystanders often suffer as well.
2: Right. Well, yeah, I'm sure we'll get onto that in a minute. But why, though, has the defenestration of 1483 largely disappeared from popular memory in this country?
1: I suppose, Rob, it was at least partly because it wasn't just one single dramatic event. The first defenestration of 1419 has a clearer story, so to speak. There's a crowd of angry Hussites. They throw councillors from the windows of Prague's new town hall and help launch the Hussite revolution. And the second defenestration of 1618 has an even clearer story. Protestant nobles throw royal governors from a window in Prague Castle and they help trigger the 30 Years' War.
2: Right, so 1483 falls somewhere in between, and not just in terms of the number of years that had elapsed between the two.
1: Yes, it was simply a more complicated urban uprising with several centers of violence. There were several groups involved, several windows. So historically important it certainly was, but not quite as neat a story, which is probably why history textbooks tend to skip over it and jump straight from 1419 to 1618. But let's not allow historical accuracy to spoil a perfectly good title. So, yes, 1618 is the time when the second defenestration took place.
2: And I suppose what this makes this story especially remarkable is that at first glance, at least, it almost sounds like a dark comedy.
1: Yes, a group of angry noblemen storms into Prague Castle, puts government officials on trial. They actually did put them on trial. They found them guilty. They dragged them to a window and threw them out.
2: And somehow those victims, they survived that.
1: Yes, and it's quite, I would say, nearly miraculous, fact that they survived. And I think you can almost imagine the scene in a Monty Python sketch or a film.
2: It's so Monty Python. I mean, really, Eric Idle, John Cleese could have written this. You can easily imagine them scripting something like that. Except, of course, there was nothing funny, really, about what followed, so we shouldn't laugh.
1: No, because the bizarre episode at Prague Castle, as much as we may struggle to not to laugh, didn't just change the history of Bohemia.
2: It helped, I suppose, unleash the 30 Years' War. And that was, of course, a conflict that devastated so much of Central Europe and especially the German-speaking lands.
1: So millions would die before the fighting finally ended.
2: But on the morning of May the 23rd, 1618, none of that, of course, had happened. None of it was yet apparent. What people saw was simply three men disappearing through the windows of a castle.
1: And one of them was the royal governor, Wilhelm Slavata of Chlum and Koschumberg. And, later he described what happened to him in his own words. So let's start with the event itself. And this is how Wilhelm Slavata of Chlum and Koschumberg describes it.

0: While at Prague Castle, at the residence of His Imperial Majesty, I was cast from a chancery window into a deep moat 8 fathoms high and thereby given over to death. Yet, through the special protection of God, contrary to their will and beyond all human expectation, I remained alive. In that terrible fall, during which I struck my head against the stone frame of the window and then plunged more than 30 cubits further down into the same moat, I suffered great injury to my body and health. I was unable to move from the spot or escape the danger and distress. Therefore, having been carried into the house of the Lord High Chancellor of the Kingdom of Bohemia at Prague Castle, I remained there and was obliged to undergo treatment for my recovery.
1: Well, you know, listening to Slavata's account, it's tempting to imagine, to think that this was a sudden explosion

0: Luther launched the Protestant Reformation in Germany. In all seriousness, Bohemia had already experienced its own religious reformation. And Jan Hus, let's remind our listeners, criticized corruption in the church, called for reform, and argued that religious authority should be grounded in scripture.
1: Which, as we mentioned in our previous episode, didn't end particularly well for him, did it, Vid?
0: Now, again, a reminder, he was burnt at stake in Constance, in what is now Germany, very close to Swiss border, in 1415. But his idea survived. In fact, after the Hussite Wars, much of Bohemia became something of a religious exception within Catholic Europe.
1: Well, how so? Why was that?
0: Well, one of the most important issues was communion in both bread and wine. Again, as we discussed in our previous episode, that may sound as something small, formal detail today, but for people at that time, this was enormously important. They believed their salvation depended on receiving the sacrament in the proper way. So if somebody prevented you from receiving both bread and wine and offered only the bread, many believers felt that they were being denied a crucial part of the path to salvation itself.
1: So this really mattered then to ordinary people. It wasn't just, like a technical theological dispute.
0: Not at all. It really touched on the most important question imaginable, the fate of your soul. So the followers of this practice became known as utraquists, from a Latin phrase meaning under both kinds.
1: And they were the heirs of Jan Hus.
0: Yes, although Rob generally more moderate than the radical Hussites of the wars from the first half of the 15th century. Alongside them, there was another very new but important movement, the Unity of the Brethren.
1: Is that the church that would later become known around the world as the Moravian Church?
0: That's right. And it began in the Czech lands in the 15th century, again inspired by Hussite ideas and stressing simplicity, morality, and the authority of the Bible. But its story didn't end in Bohemia and Moravia. During later periods of persecution, many members of this group of Christians, let's say, left the Czech lands, and some settled in Germany, where the movement was revived with the help of a very wealthy sponsor. He was a nobleman, German nobleman. And from there, from Germany, it spread much farther afield.
1: Mm-hmm. How far? Was it like right around the globe?
0: Well, first they moved to the Caribbean on their missionary work, and then to North America. Eventually, they actually spread all around the world. Even today, let me mention, there's a Moravian University in Bethlehem, Pennsylvania, the United States, founded by members of that tradition. Ironically, by the time that they got to America, mostly in the 18th century, most of these Moravians spoke German. I wonder if there were any who even spoke Czech or Moravian dialect of Czech, and they had very little direct connection with Moravia itself. Nevertheless, they kept the name Moravians.
1: And didn't you once tell me that on your travels in America that you actually encountered some of them?
0: That was years ago. I was then living in Washington, D.C. as a correspondent, and I found out that there is this Moravian church officially. So I contacted them, and they let me come for their church service on Sunday. So I came in with my family, with my two kids. They were very nice. They let me introduce myself, and say why I'm there. And I just to describe it, we were the only white people there. It was a congregation entirely African-American. Many of their ancestors had come from the Caribbean, where, as I mentioned, Moravian missionaries had worked among enslaved people. So there we were, Pohanka family, Moravians, actually, strictly speaking, because we now live in what is officially Moravia, sitting in a church founded by a movement that began in our part of Czechia centuries earlier, listening to a congregation whose roots lay in the Caribbean. History really takes unexpected turns.
1: It certainly does. Did they didn't treat you as the Messiah or something?
0: No, they did not. And especially my wife and kids were really surprised, because not only did their ancestors come from the Caribbean, they actually performed, music is integral part of their services.

0: And they played very Caribbean, it wasn't reggae, but it was very Caribbean sounding hymns.
1: This is an extremely strange departure from where we started, isn't it? I mean, it's quite a journey for a church that began life in the early years after the Hussite movement.
0: Yes, and meanwhile, back in Bohemia, let's get back, you know, to the, well, late 15th, 16th century, new influences were arriving, obviously. So when Martin Luther launched the Reformation in Germany, many people here, I mean, in the Czech lands, felt that some of his ideas sounded more than a familiar.
1: Uh-huh. It's almost as if Luther was rediscovering, perhaps, those same themes that Jan Hus had raised a century earlier.
0: Yeah, in some respects, definitely, Rob, because Luther himself eventually acknowledged that Jan Hus had been right about many things. And I think he even mentioned him as one of the, I don't know whether he would use the word inspiration, but he was definitely source of his teaching. So Lutheranism spread among both Czech and German-speaking populations in the Bohemian lands. Again, we should probably remind the listeners that many people here spoke German, and yet they considered themselves Czech, even though they spoke perhaps German. And then later in the 16th century, the teachings of John Calvin also gained some followers, especially among some of the leading noble families.
1: Mm-hmm. It's quite complicated, isn't it? It's quite hard to follow. But certainly we can say that by the end of the 16th century, Bohemia, in religious terms, was a really diverse, vibrant place.
0: Remarkably diverse. I would say it was a kind of fermenting. There was a lot of religious fermentation, let me call it like that, because you had Catholics, Utraquists, who were closer to the original Hussites, the Unity of the Brethren, Lutherans, and Calvinists. So compared with much of Europe at that time, different confessions coexisted here with a, at least for a time, surprising degree of tolerance.
1: Right, but they may not have been lying around listening to Caribbean music, but that harmony didn't last for very long, did it?
0: No, because that balance, of course, depended on political compromises. And by the beginning of the 17th century, many, let's call them Protestants, the non-Catholics.
1: But that's Protestant is a word that we started using later, isn't it?
0: That's right. So they feared that those compromises that they reached with the what also only later started to be called the Catholic Church, even though by the 16th century it probably was Catholic Church. So they feared that those compromises were starting to unravel.
1: Right, but can you explain one thing though to me, Viet? Because I'm wondering about one thing. By this point, the Czech lands were already under the Habsburg yoke, right? They're already being ruled by the Habsburg dynasty. And the Habsburgs weren't exactly famous for promoting the Protestant faith. You know, they were very, very Catholic. So how did all these different religious groups manage to coexist for so long?
0: I think that's one of the really fascinating things about Bohemia at the time, because Habsburgs were certainly Catholic, as you said, and many of them viewed the Protestant Reformation, or the Reformation, let's call it that, with deep suspicion. But they also had to be practical. They weren't as powerful as they would become later on, especially in the 17th, 18th centuries. By the late 16th century, much of the Bohemian nobility was non-Catholic. Many leading aristocratic families were Lutherans, as I mentioned, Calvinists, members of the Unity of Brethren, or Utraquists. So the king needed their taxes, well, he needed their money, basically, and their political support. And, of course, he, you know, at times of war, he needed their soldiers. So even rulers who would have preferred a more uniformly Catholic kingdom often found themselves negotiating and compromising. And that brings us to one of the most remarkable figures in Czech history, Emperor Rudolf II.
1: Of course, and that's a name that many listeners to Radio Prague will know, of course. He was the emperor who moved his court to Prague and surrounded himself with these great figures of a period that was way before the Enlightenment, wasn't he? But he surrounded himself with astronomers and artists and scholars, and of course, if you believe all the stories, by alchemists as well.
0: Quite a few alchemists, indeed. And he kept spending money on them, which, as we will learn in a minute, was becoming more and more important. So Rudolf, we need to explain, was a Holy Roman Emperor, secular, I would say, leading, officially at least, ruler in Central Europe. He was a king of Bohemia and one of the great patrons of the Renaissance north of the Alps. He's remembered, as we mentioned, for alchemists, astronomers, etc. After moving the court to Prague, this city became one of Europe's great cultural capitals. So, for example, Johannes Kepler worked here, Tycho Brahe worked here. Artists, scholars, and adventurers arrived from across the continent. And I think it was a golden age of sorts. At the same time, Rudolf was a troubled man. He suffered from depression. He became increasingly isolated and spent much of his reign quarreling with members of his own family, especially with his brother Matthias. By the beginning of the 17th century, his position was becoming weaker and weaker, and that gave Bohemian estates leverage.
1: And this, I suppose, is where that famous letter of majesty, or I don't know what you call it in Czech, but is this where that document comes into play?
0: That's right. We call it Rudolfův majestát, Rudolf's majesty. So to describe this document and how it came about, in 1609, Rudolf desperately needed political support. The Bohemian estates understood that and pressed him for written guarantees of their religious rights. So eventually he gave in and signed what became known as the Letter of Majesty, or Majestat in Czech, Rudolfův Majestat. And it's difficult to exaggerate how important this document became, at least for Bohemia's Protestants. It wasn't merely another royal decree. It was a kind of solemn guarantee, promise, signed and sealed by the king himself, confirming that they could practice their religion freely. Now, strictly speaking, the Letter of Majesty applied to the Kingdom of Bohemia itself, Moravia and Silesia, the other parts of the lands of the Czech crown or the Czech kingdom, had their own arrangements and their own guarantees. But for the, again, I'm using the word Protestant nobility, I mean, to kind of, as an umbrella for all these different denominations in Bohemia, this document definitely became the foundation of what they thought was their permanent religious freedom. And perhaps even more importantly, it became something close to a sacred guarantee of their rights to property and, to pursue the religion in a way that that they see fit.
1: Right. I mean, but this was a guarantee from the king himself, wasn't it?
0: Not just that. Let's bear it in mind. Rudolf wasn't just the king of Bohemia, as I mentioned. Among other titles, he held that of the king of Hungary, for example. So the document carried the authority not only of the king of Bohemia, but of a ruler who also held the highest, at that time, highest secular dignity in the Holy Roman Empire. And this is actually how Rudolf's letter of majesty sounded.
2: Rudolf II, by the grace of God, Roman Emperor, King of Bohemia and Hungary, declare and confirm that all the estates of the Kingdom of Bohemia, adhering to the confession of faith, shall freely and peacefully exercise their religion. No person shall be hindered or troubled on account of that faith. They shall maintain their churches, schools, and religious institutions, and shall enjoy these rights and liberties without obstruction. And because we desire peace and concord among our faithful subjects, we confirm these privileges and freedoms under our royal authority.
1: Right. And I suppose before long, they became utterly convinced that that was exactly what was happening.
0: Right. Because Rudolf's position continued to weaken. In 1611, he was effectively pushed aside, first by his brother Matthias, who became the king of Bohemia and later Holy Roman Emperor. And Matthias was definitely a Catholic. Nobody doubted that. But he was also a pragmatist. So like Rudolf, he still understood that the religious realities of Bohemia couldn't simply be wished away. For a few years, the uneasy compromise survived. The real turning point came when Matthias designated his cousin Ferdinand of Styria as his successor.
1: And Ferdinand was a very different character, wasn't he?
0: Very much so. He was one of the most committed Catholic rulers of his age. He believed that religious unity was essential for political stability. He was actually, I think we can say quite safely, that he was the first Habsburg who really decided to kind of lean on Catholic faith as a kind of part of the political establishment of his, you know, large and still enlarging dominions, countries. So in his view, a ruler had not only the right, but perhaps even the duty to guide his subjects back to the Catholic faith. And what worried Bohemia's Protestants was that Ferdinand already had a track record, because before arriving on the Bohemian stage, he had ruled Styria, as his name suggests, and other Habsburg territories in what is now Austria and Slovenia. And there he had carried out an aggressive counter-reformation. Protestant churches were closed, Protestant pastors were expelled, many nobles and townspeople were forced either to convert or to leave. So by the early 17th century, Protestantism had been largely eliminated from much of Ferdinand's hereditary lands. So when Bohemian Protestants heard that Ferdinand would become their king, they became deeply suspicious. They went imagining some hypothetical figure. They knew about him. They knew what he had done. And they were looking at what he had done elsewhere and asking themselves a simple question. If this is what happened in Styria and in other places, what will happen here in Bohemia?
1: Indeed. And I suppose they didn't have to wait very long for signs of trouble, for an answer to that rhetorical question.
0: Now, in 1617, Ferdinand was officially elected King of Bohemia. And almost immediately, many Protestants began to fear that the guarantees contained in that Rudolf's letter of majesty were being undermined. The dispute centered finally on two very concrete Protestant churches, one in Broumov in northeastern Bohemia and another in Hrob near today's city of Teplice in the north of Bohemia. Protestants argued that the letter of majesty gave them the right to build and maintain these churches, but Catholic authorities disagreed. One church was closed, the other was even demolished, destroyed, basically. So to many people today, what might sound as a kind of regional dispute, okay, I mean, they would destroy a church, but it was, you know, in the regions, it wasn't in Prague. But to Bohemia's Protestants, it looked like something much bigger, much more sinister. It looked like a proof that the promises made by Rudolf II were no longer being respected. And if the letter of majesty could be ignored in Broumov and Hrob, they wondered, what would be next?
1: And that question is what would soon bring a group of angry noblemen to a window at Prague Castle.
0: Indeed, eventually to a very famous window, I think we can say quite safely again.
3: 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I'm Vít Pohanka, thank you for joining us, and until next time, naslyšenou.
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